Alright, we are listening to some lovely Don Cherry from the WGDR archives. 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Yeah, we're a programmer-led station, so anything is really appreciated. We're about to move next year, so things are shuffling up, and we definitely need all the support we can get. If you like listening to Democracy Now! Every night and morning, definitely consider donating, and we will match. And yeah, it's just an important thing to keep alive.

In the age of, I mean, unfortunately, AI and a lot of just simulation from the internet that isn't real content, and what we're making is real and rich and important, and I hope it goes on forever amidst the kind of, I mean, I want to say a word that I'm not allowed to say, but and bleepification of media in general. So please support us. I've been doing this show for 3 years. Wow. And it's a huge creative outlet for me, and if WGDR wasn't here, I would not have the music knowledge I know and radio passion and general interest in this media. So it feels really magical to be in people's homes, be in your lives, even though I don't know you, and just keep showing up for it. But yeah, we're almost at $14,000. Be so awesome to inch over that line tonight. Yeah, only about $91. Or no. $89. Is that correct? $919, $81. Yeah. So consider helping us get there. And enjoy the WGDR archival music.

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That's what I should say. Enjoy.

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And if you have donated already, we appreciate you deeply, and you are a part of sustaining something beautiful and hopefully resilient to whatever the future holds. Thank you for tuning into Still Life with Orange Peel. 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And yeah, I'll be back in 2 weeks. Hope everyone's feeling cozy, and yeah, catch you later.

It was only for kicks, cracks, and flacks, flicks, and plaques, and flickers. Like flicker, like flicker. Found a way to the devil. Picker, flicker, like flicker. Kick, flick, flack, that, like that, that. Act, that, back, flack. For greater social, they can't stay for. They can't play still for clays off. All it holds now is dead. Oh, stay now, oh, yes, that. There was only for kicks, cracks, and flacks, flicks, flacks, flackers, like flacker, like flicker. All the way to death, flicker, flicker, like flicker, kick, flick, flack, back, like back, back, act, like back, back. Completely touch like all the devil. They can't play so for clever. All in room night. Oh, there's a woman in there. On the table, click on the table. They can't play the open table.

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You can type that in and see what's up. And what's up is the fall fun drive, and you're tuned in to Pitter Patter Radio here during the fun drive with a special 2-hour fun drive edition of my show, which 2 hours didn't used to be special, I guess, for me, but it's special again now that I've kind of reduced my show time, and I'm so excited to be back here. It's been several weeks since my last show. Been feeling super inspired and moved by lots of new music coming out, a return, nostalgic return to some old music that I listened to when I was a sad, angsty teen. And I think that's from the foliage and the the cold weather probably, but got lots of fun stuff in store tonight. Yeah, coming up first, well, that last track, that was Gems and Minerals by Peel Dream Magazine. Very Stereo Lab band there. Been listening to them a lot. Coming up next to kick us off tonight is Kate LeBon with Mothers of Riches from her newest album. I had the pleasure of seeing her at Higher Ground last week, and that was so good. Their drummer completely rips, and the whole band just has a really lovely, enchanting sound. So here is a track from Kate LeBon, Mothers of Riches, on WGDR.

A.G. Cook's cover of Crimson and Clover from his monster of an album, 7G. And coming up next, My Garden by the band At.

Hello, everybody. You're tuned in to Pitter Patter Radio here at Central Vermont Community Radio. We're currently listening to a new single from the Philly band Hour. It's called Pearls. The last track we just heard was from Burlington's own Greg Freeman from his rockin' new album. That track was called Indu. And before that, we heard Norma Tanega with Now Is the Time. And before that, My Garden from the band At, who is releasing a album next Friday, and I'm super psyched on that. You'll definitely hear that in the next Pitter Patter, I'm sure. If you want to keep up to date with a live track list, you can head over to wgdr.org, where you might also find information on our very active fun drive that is happening as we speak through October 11th. And you'll also see something very cool there, which is that all gifts up to $5,000 are being matched from now till the end of the fun drive. So that's so awesome. Thanks to our fun drive matchers. That's East Hill Tree Farm, Homeshare Vermont, Juana's Garden, Alera Group, Onion River Campground, Rocket, Leathercraft, Washington Electric Co-op, and the CVCR board and major donors. So cool. Make your donation go further. Yeah. Coming up next, after this, is a track from the English band Minor Conflict. It's called Office Block. I just heard it, I think, a couple weeks ago, and immediately knew it belonged on the show. It was such a good energy. And then that'll bring us into some wackier, higher intensity tracks coming up for a little bit. Gonna get a little crazy. So I recommend turning your speakers up, I guess. Maybe moving some furniture. Or relocating to a larger space or outside or something to thrash around, I guess. Just so you have some advance notice there. Thank you so much for tuning in here. I'm on until 11 p.m. tonight.

Block Yaks about

right. That was Fugazi with Burning, and before that, Wednesday, reality TV Argument Bleeds, the Andy Loeb's remix from the Bleeds Deluxe version that just came out of that album by Wednesday 2 or 3 weeks ago. That just completely rules. Some really fun remixes and covers on that, including one by Fire Tools, who we heard before that Wednesday song, which is kind of like the master of genre mashing, I would say. Some really crazy stuff by them. Before that, Fire Tools song was Palm with Walnut, and before that was Kazra Kurtz song Rough Rug, who was one of the members of Palm. Yeah, some more high intensity stuff coming up soon enough. We'll listen to some

Here's a new track from Blithfield, a new single, Milked Rainbow. And last track we just heard was Fourth Wanderers with To Know Me, To Love Me. Before that, Wire with Lowdown. Coming up next, if you like KK Slider from Animal Crossing's, that silly dog, I think you'll like this next one. It's by Kate and V, titled Slum. Oh, and it's almost 10 p.m. You're tuned in to 91.1 FMW GDR Plainfield, 91.7 FMW GDH Hardwick. 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Thanks to you all. Coming up next, KNV. Thanks for tuning in.

This has been a track off of Actress's new album, Radical Frame, titled With Ending. Frankie Cosmos, up next.

freedom.

If you're just tuning in here, this is Pitter Patter Radio, a special two-hour fun drive edition of my show. I'm on every first and third Tuesday of the month. Next show I'll be away, I think. I just spontaneously got some tickets to see a couple of my faves in Portland, Maine, in a couple Tuesdays. Mount Erie, who I've been listening to a lot lately in this colder weather, and Ruth Garbus. Can't wait for that. Right now, we're listening to Magallanes with Que Bueno Ser Amable. I'd never heard of this group before, but I was been playing guitar recently and was researching some guitars online and came across a 10-string guitar that I'd never knew was a thing before, and I guess it's a popular choice for Mexican, like northern Mexican music. And in one of the YouTube videos for this guitar, someone was showing off, people in the comments were throwing out bands to check out that use this guitar, and I searched up one of those bands, and I came across this band, which I don't think is the one that they were referring to, but it was kind of a gem, this album up there, so you never know what you're gonna find. Before that track, we heard Yeji with Done. Let's Get It Done. That is off of her last album. Before that, Khadija Al-Hanafi with Always Treat You Right. Some footwork-inspired remix there. Before that, Jam City with Trippin' from their new album, which I have been enjoying. I don't know. I don't really know them that well, but just threw that on a couple days ago in prep for this show. And right now I'm going to stop talking over this beautiful song by Peel Dream Magazine, Lie in the Gutter. Thanks so much for tuning in here.

This is a track off of Emily A. Sprague's new album, Cyano. This one is called Night Woven. Beautiful album. So soothing and meditative. Coming up next is Watering by Lomelda off of her album M for Empathy, followed by an old, not that old, oldish track by 100%, also known as Whatever Dad, titled Ween. Thanks for tuning in. Here is Lomelda.

That last track was another new one from Greg Freeman, Next to Nothing, from his album All Set the Bone. Before that, we heard To Be Lonely by Caroline Rose, from her Bandcamp only release, Year of the Slug. Before that, Flashlight O, with Happy Baby Pose, from The Truman Show, which I listened to all the time years ago in high school. Before that, 100% with Ween. And right now, closing the show off,

is Larson with Finger Number 6. A bit of a trancey guitar track. To lull us to sleep, maybe. Thanks so much for tuning in here tonight to Pitter Patter. I think next show in a couple weeks is probably going to be pre-recorded, but should still be fun. Yeah. There's just a few more days left in the fall fun drive here. It's going until the end of the weekend. So, still got time. And I mentioned earlier, all gifts up to $5,000 are being matched between now and the rest of the fun drive. So cool and generous of our matchers there. You can head over to wgdr.org to donate if you'd like and support what we're doing. Especially as we're about to embark on our new move to Barry's Blanchard Block. Pretty exciting times here at the station. We appreciate all the community support and yeah, it's so nice getting to get on air and share wonderful weird music with you all, whoever's out there listening. Well, I'll let this play off. Have a lovely rest of your Tuesday night, and I'll catch you next time.

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Hey, hey, toot, toot. My name is Julian Taylor, and you are listening to The Jukebox. Thanks so much for tuning into the show. That was Light the Way by Leon Bridges. What a cool song that is. It's from the album Happiness Anytime Part 1, and that came out back in the summer. Leon Bridges is a funny dude. I had a friend who went to his concert and got to meet him. And just like Gord Downie said about his stage presence and his performances, Leon was quoted as saying, "I'm a dancer, not a singer." And Gord Downie said the same thing. We've got a lot of great music coming up. Something brand new from Melanie Peterson. She's a Toronto singer-songwriter, and she's got a song called Gypsy Heart, which just came out a couple months ago. She's originally from Saskatoon, but she's been in Toronto for a really long time. I've gotten to know her a little bit over the jam sessions that people throw here in the city at the open stages. She's great. That is coming up on the show. Also coming up, a Toronto singer-songwriter by the name of Nikki Kennedy. And we're going to spin the song Meant to Be. It's from her debut album. The album's called The Space in Between. And this is a song about finding hope through uncertainty, which is something I'm sure a lot of people can relate to. As Long As I Have You, brand new music from Buddy Miller. He's been away from releasing his own albums for almost 7 years and has produced a whole lot of albums in the meantime, but this is brand new Buddy Miller stuff, and it's the song that starts off the album. I heard it last week, loved it, going to play it here on the show. And now music from a gentleman who just celebrated a birthday. It is the wonderful Evan Redsky and a brand new song called Red Dress. You heard it here on The Jukebox. Enjoy.

0: The Jukebox is broadcast on stolen and unsurrendered land in the traditional territory of many First Nations across Turtle Island. We must realize the significance of recognizing and paying respect to the first people who resided in the territory that we are currently sitting on.
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0: That's the Reverend Horton Heat with Where in the Hell Did You Go With My Toothbrush? A live version of that song. I've seen Reverend Horton Heat live at the Horseshoe Tavern. He frequents that bar quite a bit. He's from the United States and comes up to ham it up with everybody. He's from Dallas, Texas. Don't know if he's been back recently, but it is definitely a good listen and a good time. So if you get a chance, go check it out next time he's in town. My name's Julian Taylor, and you're listening to The Jukebox. We have a wonderful featured artist this week. It's a duet, and they are called Bassett from Toronto. It is comprised of Yasmin Shelton and Sam Clark, and they're celebrating a brand new single. Happy we get to play it right here on The Jukebox.
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2: This song has all these moments where the guitars and the drums and everything just comes together in a big celebratory full moment, and we really love that about it.

Liv Wade. Yeah, she lives in Cobble Hill, British Columbia, and that's a song called Fur Queen. That was released earlier this summer. And also, she's got something really big to celebrate. She just had a brand new baby. So congratulations to Liv Wade, who is of Métis and Scandinavian root. Before that, one of my faves, Ween. Just as weird as the Reverend Horton Heat, I think. Maybe even weirder. They really don't disappoint, do they? Now we're going to play something from an artist who just released this single. It's called Party Line, and they are from Attleboro, Massachusetts, based in Charlottetown, PEI now. Influenced by the likes of Aretha Franklin, Tracy Chapman, Janis Joplin, we're going to spin an artist by the name of Joyce Rheaume, and this is Party Line, right here on the Jukebox.

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1: 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From Julian Taylor's Jukebox.

And there he is, the most unlikely blues singer to become a blues singer, because when he was a kid, that's what he wanted to do. And look what he did. He became a blues singer. That's Keith Richards, Bright Light, Big City from the Grand Theft Auto soundtrack. Haven't seen the show yet, but I'm looking forward to seeing it. I've gotten a newfound interest in the game because I used to play it when I was a kid, and now my daughter's like, well, we should play Grand Theft Auto. I'm like, oh, maybe we should. So I've been looking for Vice City everywhere. I'm Julian Taylor. You are listening to The Jukebox. We got some great music coming up for you. An Aboriginal artist from New South Wales in Australia by the name of Kiarna. That's coming up. We're going to play the song The Fixer. Just before that, a narrative Americana outlaw country ballad by Eric Mann. And before that, hailing from Steen River, Alberta, but now based in Ardrey, is Chevy Bolihu and the song She'll Come Back Around. Really cool stuff from an artist who I've just become introduced to. Beluhau grew up in a musical home, and his father was a 3-time Canadian fiddle champion. Pretty cool. We also have Mitsu. I don't know if you remember Mitsu from Quebec, but I had a huge thing for her when I was a kid and watching Much Music and Music Plus. She's back. I'm so happy. It's a great thing. Here's brand new music from Mitsu right here on The Jukebox.

Guanajuato, Mexico, in a valley tucked away. What his father made and when he'd make it home.

0: Hey everybody, this is Veronica Lewis, Blue Heart Records recording artist from Boston. 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

From the band's debut album back in 1996, Seattle's Alice in Chains with Heaven Beside You. I'd have to say that's one of my favorite songs by the band. A lot more great music is coming up on the show. We have an artist from Sydney, Nova Scotia by the name of Alize Arian and the song Kinda Don't Mind. It's an alternative folk roots rock tune. Midnight Sparrows is on the show as well. They are a project by Blair Bellerose, who is a Métis, Cree, and Dene singer-songwriter and guitar player. Music from The Odds is also on the show. I got to sit down with Stephen Drake when I was just a kid. He mixed the first Steiger Crossing record. I was flown out to Vancouver. We hung out at Brian Adams' studio, I think it was. And we sat at a huge console. Now you mix most things on a computer, but we mixed it on a huge console there, and it was a lot of fun. Stayed there for about a week with Stephen Drake of The Odds. So It Falls Apart is coming on the show. Coming up on the show. Before I spin that, here is Don't You Forget About Me by the alternative rock band Valley.

From their album License to Ill, their debut album when it dropped, it changed a lot. Produced by Rick Rubin, that's the Beastie Boys and Girls. It was the seventh single. How do any artist get seven singles on a record? But they did. Like I said, it changed the world. From my perspective, I found this song to be very tongue-in-cheek. It addresses misogyny from like a frat boy mentality and then basically breaks it down for the ludicrous ideology that it is. So kudos to the Beastie Boys. Now it's time for Katie Pruitt. Brand new music from this artist who is from the United States. I got to meet them in Grand Prairie at Bear Creek Music Festival. They are originally from Atlanta, and a song called Fools for the Fleeting is about to be played here for your ears to digest. Katie's got an incredible voice and an incredible way with words. I hope you enjoy this. Here it is on the jukebox.

0: That was Jay Turner, and you got to hear her song, Daydreaming.
1: She's been touring and making music for years now. Got to see her in Nashville. What a lovely soul and a lovely artist Jay Turner is. I'm Julian Taylor. This is The Jukebox, and we got music coming up from a wonderful artist that I met at Bear Creek Music Festival in Grand Prairie. That's coming up soon. We've got something from our featured artist, and it is Bassett, the Toronto duo with Kitchen Song. That's coming up. Tracy Bone is on the show as well, heavily influenced by her grandmother's love of classic country music like George Jones and Patsy Cline. We're going to hear a song from Tracy called Brave. Here's Tracy Bone, followed by Bassett, right here on the

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Carly Rae Jepsen is back with Near or Far from the album Day or Night. That is the first single from the Mission BC artist and her brand new record. Hi, guys. My name's Julian Taylor. I hope you're doing well out there. We've got some really cool music coming up for you. The Fiestas and a song called So Fine. This is Old Town Recordings. This is a really old track from Newark, New Jersey that came out in 1959. It's a doo-wop rhythm and blues kind of thing, and I hope that you enjoy it. I really love going back in time and finding out what made people click. It's a mono recording, so it sounds really interesting. But before we get to that, let's hear something from 54 Ultra. It's a standalone single that came out a couple years ago from Bloomfield, New Jersey, pretty close to Newark. And it's called Upside Down. It's a soulful, retro-leaning single that I think you'll really enjoy. Here it is on the jukebox.

We have one more song on today's episode, episode 239, if you can believe that. I have a hard time believing that. So before we get to that song, one of my favorites, actually, I'd like to thank my wonderful JTJ team for helping me put this show together each and every week. Nyawagoa, and to our station partners across Turtle Island, we really do appreciate all that you do in helping us get the music to people's ears. And to our amazing sponsors, we couldn't do this without you. And of course, you guys, the listeners, couldn't do it without you at all. So if you have any requests, let us know. Julian Taylor's Jukebox on social media. Here's our last song. It is the wonderful Dennis Brown. I love Dennis Brown. This record is the title track from his 1982 record, Love Has Found Its Way. Here it is on the Jukebox. Until next week, ciao bananas. And remember, it's nice to be nice.

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2: 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I'm your host, DJ Madam B, and we start off with music from Tuche Shenuel. This is from her album Atlas, Map of the Soul, which I believe is combining two EPs, but it's its own thing. It is self-released. Two from this we're about to hear, and she is an independent Turkish alternative artist and songwriter. This is from her second studio album. It explores synth pop and dark wave with elements of Turkish music alongside introspective songwriting, atmospheric production, and distinctive Turkish vocals. And that's what we start off with. Again, it is the Donne Elation edition of Donne del Mundo, and we are feeling elated, so enjoy this. Again, I'm your host, DJ Madam B. It's Global Music by Women, the musical women of the world.

Welcome back to the Dawne Elation edition of Dawne del Mundo. I'm your host, DJ Madam B. We're elated to be here with enthusiasm and excitement in mood and theme and music from women worldwide in our weekly showcase of global music by women. This is a Merging Arts production with more info at mergingarts.org. We started things off with music from Tuche Shenuel off of her album Atlas, or Map of the Soul, and that was self-released, a Turkish singer-songwriter from her second studio album. Then we followed that up with Ra and Hub from the Palestinian-born, Beirut-based vocalist Salwa Jaradat from her album Nafas. And that is through Thwara Records and Tiny House Music. She's rooted in traditional Arabic singing practice in a layered and personal artistic journey, moving between heritage, research, and experience with poems written by women poetesses from different periods. And we continued on with music from Ghana, G-A-N-N-A, from her album Utopia. And she's an acclaimed Ukrainian singer and composer based in Berlin, blending Ukrainian folklore, some indie global sounds, and improvised electro folk, combining ancient melodies from Ukrainian archives with her own compositions on Birthhold Records. And then we are transitioning, hearing music from Rusanda Panfili from her album Andara 1980. That's from back in 2022. She's an acclaimed violinist, composer, and arranger based in Austria, originally from Moldova. And the album came out of a short science fiction story that she wrote, becoming its main inspiration and transformed into the soundtrack of Andara 1980. And that is where we are transitioning. In the Dawne Elation edition of Dawne del Mundo, we are feeling elated by music with enthusiasm and excitement and mood and theme and music from women worldwide in our weekly showcase of global music by women. Enjoy as we continue on.

Welcome back to the Done Elation edition of Done Del Mundo. We are feeling elated with enthusiasm and excitement and mood and theme and music from women worldwide in our weekly showcase of global music by women. This has been a Merging Arts production with more information, including playlists and archives at mergingarts.org. We transition in our last set with music from Rusanda Panfili with Yanis Spell and Morphus. She's an acclaimed violinist, composer, and arranger based in Austria from Moldova from her album Andara 1980 from 2022 on Vogel Records. And then we heard two from the Japanese sound artist, singer, songwriter, and sacred vocalist Ako Takenaka from her album Ancient Seeds on Elephantonica. This crosses cultures, including Japan, Native America, Africa, India, Tibet, all reimagined for our time. So two from that. And then we're closing things out with two from PX3 Kaupila, or Paulina Kaupila, from her album Cantasta K, or All Ye Who Enter Here. She's a versatile percussionist based in Helsinki. This covers the female body and its cycles. It is experimental and narrative-driven, whole combined, with field recordings, improvisation, vocals, instruments, and everyday soundscapes, released through her Paukaus label. And that closes things out. We hope you have been feeling elated on the Done Elation edition of Done Del Mundo, with yours truly, your host DJ Madam B, with enthusiasm and excitement and mood and theme and music from women worldwide in our weekly showcase of global music by women. Thanks to all the talented women around the world that have contributed their music to this edition of the program, and to you for listening and supporting their music.

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3: Welcome back to Open All Hours, 1 hour of songs that only empty buildings know, cold wave, dark wave, and ambient. I'm your host, DJ Citrus Heights, and I think our show description may need to expand in order to encompass Glorp Wave, because we have got another track off of Black Dracula's new album, Glorp Maxon. Do I know what glorping is? No. Am I going to look it up online in the hopes that it's some urban dictionary accessible? No. Don't want to know. Maxon looked that up. Okay. It kind of feels like we went for a vaporwave situation with language, and I can respect that, mad respect to that. I could absolutely see that being Maxon, being the title of some sort of like rebellious skate movie set in 1987, or even just released in 1987. Just, it's a portal from here to 1987, basically. So I can understand that everyone is all over Maxon right now. Glorp, not so sure about, and I think I'm gonna leave it that way. I don't think I'm all that eager to run over and hear about what it actually means. Sometimes I am just happy enough in my own little bubble here in 1977, and y'all can send me postcards. Let me know how that 2026 thing works out. Speaking of things that are working out, I got a little bit of an exciting update for you, and that is our Central Vermont Community Radio Fun Drive has a final combined match of $5,000. Now, here is the deal. We have this final match up into effect starting from today until whenever we run out. I don't know what that is. This is super well organized. But I also wanted to thank our Fun Drive matchers who are making this possible. And they are East Hill Tree Farm, Homeshare Vermont, Juana's Garden, Alera Group, the Onion River Campground, Rocket Leathercraft, Washington Electric Co-op, and the Central Vermont Community Radio Board, and or major donors. So thank you, everybody. And there is still time to make that match happen. That's the wonderful thing about the internet. It's open all hours. Did you know that? I knew that. So if you want to donate, head on over to WGDR.org and gently caress that donate button while the rest of us hang out here and listen to Desire, a new track from Black Dracula off of the linguistically marvelous album Glorp Maxon.
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and/or the cutoff to West Sacramento. You can see how the water starts to form and pond on one lane and then ultimately stretches across both lanes of traffic, right when you get to this spot right here.

Ah, that's the late great music producer Kavinsky with a track that is not Night Call off of his Night Call album. That's Pacific Coast Highway. We also had DJ Shadow in there with two Organ Donor, the UZ remix, and the Numbers song, the Lee Bannon remix, both off the album Introducing. Liam brought us a classic from the Eurotrash dance arena, I'm an Albatross cleanup mix. And that is off the album I'm an Albatross, tribute to Aaron Chupa. There's a whole entire album of songs that get the word albatross wrong, and I, again, we're just here for linguistics going splat this evening, I think is the kind of dictum we're going with. It's what happens when I think you just scream too long at the walls, and the walls are like, okay, you know what? That's it for you and language. We also had Space with Tango in Space there, and we kicked things off with Desire from Black Dracula. And I think you know what I'm going to say next, but the thing that I most desire is that if you've got a little bit of change floating around your pockets, that you consider donating to the WGDH fund drive. We are here all evening, very gratefully accepting the change you find down the back of the couch, the change you find in the ashtray of your truck. If do trucks still have ashtrays? They have like everything else in creation, like some sort of command center and giant screens and ambient lighting that matches the circadian rhythm. Stop it. Stop it. I just want an ashtray and a manual transmission. That's why I ride a 2007 Yamaha V-Star. That's the best I can do. But the best we can do is to drum up some funds to keep weird noises in the middle of the night going. Keep us on the air. Why don't you give it a thought? We've given it a lot of thought, and we desperately need money, honey, to keep making these weird sounds in your ear holes. And it's the best way we know how to bring it together. Although, you know, we do have started doing the auction annually, and that, I am going to confess, even though I have a dark and evil heart, that is kind of more fun than I anticipated it would be. And that's solely, I think, because of all the local businesses who are so generous in donating stuff and services and genuinely want us to succeed. And that kind of gives us a warm and fuzzy glow. You can't say you get a warm and fuzzy glow from too many things in 2026, can you? No way. But you're still missing your warm and fuzzy glow. You can pick one up at WGDR.org right after you give the donate button a little poke. Just a little one. Don't get carried away. Let's jump back. Oh, there's a little poke joke here that I'm not gonna make as we jump back into the music with Artemis and Dirty Little Secret.

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1: Hi, this is Chris Daniels from Chris Daniels and the Kings, and my good buddy Mr. Freddie Gowdy here. 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
1: Well, another day, another example of Trump administration brutality. This is grim. Her name is Ayla Lucas. She's 7 years old. She's Canadian. She's autistic. Loud noises, cold temperatures, things like that, they send her into a spiral. As of this moment, she is sitting in the Rio Grande Valley Processing Center in McAllen, Texas, wrapped in a Mylar space blanket, sleeping on a floor mat, subject to 24-hour lights, noise, overcrowding, and the kind of sensory chaos that experts say can cause irreparable neurological harm to autistic children. Dean Blundell writing about this over on Substack. Her mother, Tanya Warner, is a Canadian citizen from British Columbia. She has lived legally in the United States for 5 years. Her Social Security documentation lists her status explicitly as, quote, lawful alien allowed to work. She has a Texas driver's license. She has a work visa. She has an actual physical visa. She was working on her green card. Her husband, Edward Warner, is an American citizen. But ICE locked her and her daughter up anyway. The family wasn't doing anything suspicious. They were driving home. They were returning to their home in Kingsville, Texas, after attending a baby shower. It's an absolutely normal Saturday. And they hit a checkpoint and, you know, ICE took her away. They sent her fingerprints to Washington, D.C., and Washington, D.C. said, lock them up. Now, it may be that it wasn't D.C., that that's just what's being reported. It may be that the ICE officers or the Border Patrol guys who saw them thought, ah, not citizens. I can get a $2,000 bonus if I throw these people in lockup. There's a lot of that going on, apparently, right now. Not to mention the local police getting as much as $1 million per person to hand people over to ICE. But this is what remains: the warehouse, the concrete floors, the Mylar blankets, the lights that never turn off, the overcrowding, the cold, the noise, the food that Edward Warner described as terrible, the utter absence of anything a child, let alone an autistic child, needs to survive psychologically intact. A board-certified pediatrician, Dr. Lolly Sevier, assessed 39 children detained in this center where this little girl is. She said, and this is a quote from her report, she said, it could be compared to torture facilities, extreme cold temperatures, lights on 24 hours a day, no adequate access to medical care, basic sanitation, water, or adequate food. She said that every single one of the 39 children she evaluated who are being held by us with our tax dollars, by these monsters, every one of the 39 children she assessed showed signs of trauma. Every single one. Congressional visitors described children hiding under their Mylar blankets, peering out with exhausted eyes, asking, begging when they could leave. Representative Jackie Spears said the only sounds audible from the facility were the rushing air conditioning and the cries of small children and babies. Representative Jim McGovern reported migrants who hadn't showered in 40 days. The smell, multiple witnesses reported, was overwhelming. And this is where Ayla Lucas is right now. This is the largest immigration processing and detention facility run by Border Patrol and the CPB in the U.S. This is crazy. 77,000 square foot warehouse that's been converted into a jail. Now, I don't know if I'm assuming that these are white people. In fact, there's a little picture of the little girl who looks like a little white girl. So this isn't it doesn't quite fit so neatly into this meme or idea that really what they're trying to do is rid America of non-white people. But hey, any kind of massive program to do anything like that is going to sweep up people who are not, you know, part of the target audience, which of course is people with brown skin or black skin, or, you know, however you want to characterize Native American or Asian skin. But this is just, you know, no criminal record, valid documents, no reason. Throw them in jail. Meanwhile, a candidate for office, a candidate who's running for the state office, state House of Representatives, showed up when J.D. Vance had this rally on Friday. This was down in Florida. The Florida Times Union reporting about this. Ben Braver is the guy's name. He's apparently braver than most. He went to Vance's thing and he stood up and he started yelling, "Thank you so much, Vice President Vance, for the gas prices. Thank you so much for helping us win in Iran. Thank you, President Trump. Thank you so much for JD. You are such a good vice president, you pedophile protector. I'm excited for the $5,000 check. I'm so excited." So they threw him to the ground, beat him up, handcuffed him, and dragged him off. Now, he's merely exercising free speech. I could see, you know, kind of surrounding him and hustling him out of the building, which is what you normally do with hecklers. But no, they beat this guy. And it's all on video. And Vern Miller, who is a media producer, who is a caucus captain for Donald Trump, said, quote, "Tackling a dude for speech is never a good look." You think? He's been charged with trespassing, by the way. U.S. Marine Corps veteran and advocate Charles Wellis also took issue. He said this was straight up bull beep. The man was exercising his right to free speech. He was not resisting, was complying with law enforcement. So, you know, it's a little over the top. Alexander Willis writing over Ross Story that it just ended J.D.'s presidential ambitions. I don't think so. In fact, I think that the authoritarians, the fascists and neo-fascists, who are so enthusiastic about Republican governance and J.D. Vance and Donald Trump, are probably cheering. Hey, you know, that guy had the temerity to stand up to an authority figure. You can't have that. I mean, you know, it's last week in Russia. There's a big news because it's so rare. 60 protesters were detained in Moscow. There was an authorized rally. They had they had gotten a permit for a rally. And the Putin administration thought it was going to be a pro-Putin rally. And it turned out to be an anti-Ukraine war rally. And so they just swept up all 60 people and off they go to the gulag. J.D. Vance, Vladimir Putin, what's the difference? I don't know. Finally, I want to share with you just kind of a follow-up to the story that we were talking about on Friday when we last spoke, which was these $500 checks that Donald Trump is sending to everybody who is on Obamacare. And now he's doubling down on this. And it's all designed to make people think that if they go out and vote Republican, they'll get a $5,000 check. This is insane. I'll tell you about this right after the break, and I'll pick up your calls.
0: This is the Tom Hartman Program.
1: It's your media support group for We the People. We'll be right back. Gar in Atlanta, Georgia. Hey, Gar, what's on your mind today?
2: How you doing today, Tom?
1: I am great, but I'll get better. Gar, how about you?
2: I don't believe in ghosts, but I believe the ghost of Jeffrey Epstein is all up in the White House. That's why he's doing so much crazy stuff.
1: Certainly
2: going
1: the spirit
2: into Iran.
1: Of him, yeah.
2: Everything but Jeffrey Epstein. Let's stay away from that dude because his ghost is haunting us. We please, Democrats, don't talk about Jeffrey Epstein. And Democrats aren't either. They're not.
1: Yeah.
2: I mean, sexing children and nobody's talking about it?
1: Yeah.
2: Jeffrey Epstein's ghost with Halloween around the corner is all up in the White House. Thank you.
1: Well, yeah, and now we get the news report that the guy who outed Howard Lutnick for being friends with Epstein, going to his island and doing business with him as recently as 2018 when he was busted for soliciting minors in 2006, that guy who outed Howard Lutnick just committed suicide, in quotation marks, at the age of, what, 47 or something, like 56. I'm scratching my head on that one, too. Gar, thank you. Thanks for the call. Tammy in Sterling, Massachusetts. Hey, Tammy. Tammy, thank you for watching us on YouTube.
3: Hello.
1: Hey, what's up, Tammy?
3: Hi. Thank you for taking my call. I just wanted to add to the conversation about Krista Pike that you were speaking about,
1: mm-hmm.
3: how she had to
1: who got the lethal injection.
3: Yes, yes. And as someone who, I have a very good friend who is eligible to be signed in Florida, and Ron DeSantis has been on just a tear down there. He signed 19 death warrants last year. Mm. He's already signed 19 this year. So every 2 weeks, it feels like a violent assault, because I'm just hoping that it's not my friend he signed, but okay. In order for him to live, someone else has to die.
1: Well, this is what the Saudis do. This is what the Iranians do. This is, this is what, we're the only developed country in the world that has a death penalty. That's it. Just us.
3: It really is. It's so inhumane, and it affects so many people besides just that one person, when nothing, it just feels so,
1: it does not diminish crime.
3: We should be beyond this at this point. And I hope that people do investigate what happened to that woman who is still on a ventilator, Krista Pike. And because even the practice of what they're doing is obviously not.
1: Well, it looks like she's brain dead now. Remember when George W. Bush flew down to Florida to prevent a woman who was brain dead, whose husband wanted to take her off the ventilator, prevent her from being. From having the plug pulled. Eventually it was, and she did die, but not until the Republicans had turned it into a whole big political thing. Now that Krista Pike is apparently brain dead and on a ventilator, are the Republicans going to be fighting to keep her alive?
3: I don't know. I can't imagine what they're going to do.
1: Yeah, it's got to be, their brains have to be broken. I mean, they're just like, they've got to be freaking out about this. What do we do?
3: Yeah,
1: if somebody's on a ventilator, you keep them alive. But wait a minute, she's supposed to be dead, but we're supposed to kill her. I mean, it's just weird. Tammy, thank you. Thanks for pointing all that out. That's brilliant. Thank you. We'll be right back. Lori in Ocala, Florida. Hey, Lori, what's on your mind today?
4: Hi, Tom. I have a thought-provoking rant. It's so funny because I think why is an ongoing thing that we're asking, and I'm talking about why. Why jail a 7-year-old autistic Canadian girl?
1: And her mother.
4: Who voted for them?
1: They were jailed. They're jailed together.
4: And her mother.
1: Yeah.
4: Why start a war in Iran? Why randomly blow boats out of international waters? Why take away American taxpayers' health care? Who voted for this? Why impose tariffs on Americans? Why destroy all efforts to obtain clean energy? Why? Who voted for this? So I think when we throw out all of these random acts that are committed with taxpayer dollars, mind you, and we ask why, the only conclusion that I can come to is who profits from this? Because there is no reason. There's no logic. These are just random things. These are a handful of things that at the beginning of your show I would jot down, like, yeah, that little Canadian girl, what the heck? And it doesn't matter if it's a Brazilian girl or a Mexican girl. It doesn't matter. Why are we doing this?
1: Right.
4: Nobody voted for this. We voted for the big, bad, convicted boogeyman to be locked up. Nobody voted for this. So I think we can no longer even talk about anything without just kind of throwing our arms up and saying, why?
1: Well, here's the thing. I remember, and I'm starting to get this painful deja vu. I remember in 2016 being quite confident that Hillary Clinton was going to win and then Donald Trump becomes president. I remember, 2 years ago in 2024, being quite confident that Kamala Harris was going to win and then Donald Trump wins and the Republicans take the House and Senate. And this is what's happened post Citizens United. Citizens United was decided in 2010. And billionaire funding of elections prior to Citizens United was in the millions or tens of millions. Now it's in the billions, the thousands of millions, and the multiple thousands of millions. And that's what's happening right now. As we speak, billions of dollars is being poured into these races. And they're using AI. They're pulling out all the stuff. They'll lie. They'll cheat. They'll steal. I mean, it's like there is nothing. There are no ethical lines right now that the Republicans will not cross in order to win this election, including, you know, Trump's attempt to bribe people with his $5,000 check. It's obscene. It should be illegal. But five corrupt Republicans, several of them we know on the take, themselves corrupt, changed our rules, changed our laws, overturned decisions that the Congress made in the 1970s after the Nixon bribery scandals and the Agnew bribery scandals, just overturned those laws and turned our country over to the oligarchs. And the oligarchs don't want to let go. They, you know, and now you got the tech bros in with the oil oligarchs. And, you know, it's basically the thing that they have in common is they're all worth hundreds of millions or billions of dollars. And that class consciousness.
4: Here?
1: Yes, go for it.
4: I wanted to interject. These are all acts that are committed with taxpayer dollars. These billionaires got to be billionaires because they're using our money. These acts are all bought and paid for by American citizens. So they can't just be billionaires without us. Okay, we are being, you know, totally ruined by them taking our money and then dumping these awful acts on us. So, yes, everybody has to vote, but we also have to spread the word. We are all becoming less Americans, less everything, because of them stealing our money.
1: Less free. And I would, you know, yes, you know, Elon Musk, for example, the only reason Tesla survived was because Obama gave them an $800 million bailout, if my memory is correct, to the amount. And the reason that he's a billionaire now is because of SpaceX contracts and, you know, federal. He's you know, at the trough, as it were. But also, you know, nobody earns $1 billion. What they do is they get a couple million people to generate a few, you know, a couple $100 a year extra in from their labor, you know, and that money goes to the billionaire at the top. You know, Elon Musk famously said that if you got rid of all the billionaires, everybody in America would starve. And he's got it exactly upside down. Yeah, if we got rid of all the billionaires, then the workers could share more money among themselves. But, you know, it's the workers who are feeding us. It's the workers who are building our things. It's the workers who are keeping the economy together, not the billionaires. The billionaires are the parasites on top of the system. And now they want to control our politics. And, you know, like I said, five corrupt Republicans on the Supreme Court, at least three of them deeply in the pockets of the billionaires are giving it to them. Lori, thank you. That was a great rant. Brian in Tacoma, Washington. Hey, Brian, what's up?
5: I'm calling about the absence of a AI freak out, like in regards to Wuhan lab, Anthony Fauci, Rand Paul, Donald Trump freak out. I don't see how those are any different, and I don't know why the right wing isn't freaking out. Sure.
1: You're talking about the broken test tube in Siberia and Russia?
5: Okay.
1: First of all, this is apparently pneumonic plague, which is airborne bubonic plague. But bubonic plague is caused by a bacteria called Yersinia pestis, which is vulnerable to a handful of, you know, to several different antibiotics. I mean, we could treat the plague fairly easily nowadays. That was not the case with COVID when it was released.
5: No, that's not quite what I was calling about. Yes, there's that thing in Russia that's just breaking today or whatever. But yeah. what I'm saying is the AI, the whole theory that Rand Paul attacked Anthony Fauci with, and the right wing, you know, freaks out for years, is that Anthony Fauci was funding and or part of research in labs in China, and either, it depends who you ask in the right wing, either Anthony Fauci and or the Chinese purposely let it out on us, or it accidentally got out. But I don't see how that's any different from exactly what Donald Trump and his minions are doing with AI right now.
1: Oh,
5: I don't care.
1: I see what you're saying.
5: I don't care if a biological virus takes me out, or an AI virus, or, you know, Terminator crushing my skull takes me out. I'm still taken out either way.
1: Yeah.
5: And both of them are the exact same thing. Like a government is a government and or, you know, private citizens, kind of depending on who, you know, are messing with it, and Trump's complicit, whatever, and it's leaking out, you know, like if they really believe that that Anthony Fauci purposely or accidentally, the stuff leaked out of Wuhan lab, and that's why we had, you know, COVID or whatever, which didn't actually matter in the time. Sure, let's find out later. But the important thing was, okay, it is out. Let's fix it, or let's combat it, not. How did it? Anthony Fauci did it theretofore. It's a hoax or whatever. But it's the same thing.
1: Yeah.
5: Either
1: no, I get it.
5: Both
1: I,
5: of them.
1: I get it. But
5: and
1: see,
5: I don't. And so
1: Anthony Fauci
5: was
1: associated with the Democrats. Well, even though he was hired by Trump.
5: That's the answer.
1: I think so. Yeah. And the Wuhan thing, by the way, I mean, we did have reciprocal agreements with dozens of these labs all around the world. Where they would monitor.
5: As we should have.
1: Exactly. They would monitor for highly contagious or novel diseases, and everybody would alert everybody so that the whole world could be alerted. And we may have been, I don't know if we were or not. I haven't dug down into this rabbit hole. But, you know, it wouldn't surprise me if we were even sending them some money or at least some cooperation for that purpose.
5: We should have.
1: Exactly. Because these are like beacons around the world where, you know, warning signs. But that was, you know, that was the basis of the whole Fauci freakout, you know, which was just BS.
5: But the exact same potential for danger, even though one's biological and one's not, is happening right now. So it makes me wonder, was the freakout, you know, not really real? And we're told it's 50% of the country thinks that, when really it's like 5% of the country and a bunch of bots and trolls.
1: Yeah.
5: And has the freak out just been lost to ignorance, partisanship, and you know, just like,
1: well, the freak out was BS to begin with. Their initial freak out about Wuhan was all, and they knew it. They knew it was, they just, the if you don't have a governing philosophy, if you don't intend to do things for the people, if your only goal is to make the rich richer and suck up to them and live large, as you know, the extent that you can on their dime, then the only thing you have to sell is outrage. You know, you've got to, in order to get people cranked up. I mean, this is the great lesson of Facebook and all the other social media things, is that the one thing that does grab people is outrage. And if you can get people sufficiently outraged continuously, then, you know, you've got them. And so that was the Wuhan thing, was, you know, that was the outrage du jour cycle, you know, and then they moved to, you know, boys and girls sports, and, you know, God only knows what else is coming next. But Brian, I think your point is brilliant.
5: I'm sufficiently outraged constantly.
1: Yeah, there you go. Brian, thank you. That was great.
5: All right, bye.
1: Yeah. Okay, here it is. Donald Trump is sending money to tens of millions of Americans this week and next. So if you are on Obamacare, if you're on the Affordable Care Act, you will probably be receiving a $500 check. And, you know, signed by Donald Trump with a letter telling you that $500 is money that Joe Biden stole from you. When in fact, it's money that the Affordable Care Act had, you know, built into their system out of the so-called user fees to help pay for what are, you know, what they call navigators, people who help people sign up for Medicaid or for the Affordable Care Act, and for advertising telling people that the Affordable Care Act is available to them. Trump refused to spend the money to hire those people and refused to spend the money to advertise Obamacare during the 4 years of his previous administration. And as a result, had $1 billion left over, so $250 million a year. So he's taking that $1 billion and chopping it up into $500 checks and sending it out to people today, saying that Biden stole this money from you, when actually it was Trump. And that here's proof. I can deliver a $5,000 check if you vote Republican. Well, that apparently wasn't enough, because, you know, there's not that many people on Obamacare. It's only a couple million. So now they're going to send a $90 check to basically everybody on Medicare, saying that, I don't know, you got screwed by Medicare or something. He declared on Truth Social that his administration would send out checks that the money will come from the $2 billion Medicare Improvement Fund. Now, this is a fund that's supposed to make it easier for you to access Medicare. This is traditional Medicare, not the Medicare Advantage scam. This is real Medicare. And there's a fund designed to, you know, to pay for people who help you out and to, you know, deal with your problems with your doctor or whatever, you know, payments, whatever. instead of spending money on that, he wants to pass that money out. And then this is what he said. This is a verbatim quote from Donald Trump. Quote, because I delivered on this very important issue for the American people, they can rest assured the highly popular $5,000 Trump dividend will be distributed to every U.S. citizen if and when the Republicans win the midterm elections. Just like the Doge dividend of $5,000 we were supposed to get, or the tariff payments of $2,000 we were supposed to get. Ron Wyden says this is Trump's latest attempt to bribe the American public. And he's right. I mean, there's no other way to describe this. This is just so wrong. So what's on your mind today? Thomas in Pinetta, Florida. Hey, Thomas, what's up?
6: Hey, Brother Tom, you'd be proud of me today.
1: How so?
6: Well, this little timid posse that doesn't like controversy or arguing or verbally brandishing weapons got into it with three Trumpies. They teamed up against me at the dinner table at the local restaurant. Mm-hmm. But I held my own. I did pretty good, considering. I'm kind of proud of myself.
1: Good on you, Thomas.
6: Yeah, it's not my nature to be that way. Usually when people start talking, I'm in Trump country, you know. I'm behind enemy lines. I'm one damn in many hundreds of magazines.
1: So what'd they say? And what'd you say?
6: Well, I just told them that Trump was evil, and that if you support him, you're complacent in his crimes, and you're guilty too. Mm-hmm. And they didn't like that. And then I went on to tell them that I felt like Trump was an antichrist person, which he is.
1: I agree.
6: They didn't like to hear that either. But, you know, I don't know. It's like talking to one of these wound-up dolls. You know, you pull the cord, you know, and it does mm-hmm. says something. And you pull the cord of these people, and they're always saying, Trump this, Trump that, Trump great, you know, wonderful, mm-hmm. Trump wonderful. You keep mm-hmm. you keep pulling out the little cord, you know, on the little talking doll, you know.
1: No, it's just
6: a rhetoric, you know. They don't know what is going on at all.
1: No, I get it.
6: It's not just my community. It's not my community. It's everybody's community out there in rural areas, you know, in the West, the South, and everywhere. I mean,
1: yep. This weekend. I'm sorry, Thomas. I was just going to say, this weekend, Louise and I were driving out to Forest Park to go climb a mountain, and we were listening to the Patriot Channel on Sirius XM, the right-wing channel, and it's just crazy. These people calling in going, oh, Donald Trump, he's saving America. Donald Trump, he's cleaning up, you know, the problems of America. He's making America pure again, you know. It was just wild. Thomas, thank you for the call, and good on you. Congratulations.
0: You're listening to Tom Hartman.
1: Last week, Dimitri Melhorn, who is an attorney and a Democratic strategist, was on my colleague David Pakman's show, and he was talking about how Trump could run again in 2028. Now, I don't give this very much credibility, mostly because Trump is falling apart right in front of us. He's 80 years old. And I just don't think he'll physically be able to run for president in 2 years, but God only knows, right? But basically what he said was, if the Republican Party were to nominate Trump, even though he can't legally run for a third term, the case, of course, you know, they would be sued by Democrats, the case would go to the Supreme Court. At that point, the Supreme Court would invoke what they call the political question doctrine, which is that if we make a decision that affects a political outcome, we're not going to make that decision. And they may just, you know, just whiff, you know, just say, well, you know, it's the party chose it. We're going to let it happen. I don't know. We'll see. Meanwhile, Uday and Kusei just have the nicest friends. You know, Uday and Kusei Trump. There's this guy, Fernando Ceramido. He's the far-right operative who's called MAGA's man in Latin America. He's been jailed for allegedly ordering the murder of his pregnant mistress and is currently under investigation for drug trafficking. He's an Argentinian political consultant and publicist. He was honored at Mar-a-Lago as the best Hispanic political consultant of 2025. He has business ties to Brad Parscale, who is Trump's former campaign manager and is now running a pro-Israel, pro-Netanyahu online influence operation. In August, he was arrested in Bolivia following the shooting of Nadia Beller, who is a Bolivian lawyer and activist who was pregnant with his child, reportedly. He is married to somebody else. And photos of him and Don Jr. have popped up. And Ryan Grimm says, you know, this is consequential. The Trump administration has moved to revoke the visas of Bolivia's attorney general, who oversees the probe into this guy. And Ryan Grimm is accusing the White House of trying to cripple the case. He says this is why they are now physically coming after the Bolivian attorney general. The right in Latin America is heavily bound up in drug trafficking, and Saramindo's arrest was or is threatening to expose it all. Don Jr. cameo, extremely unsurprising. According to the Associated Press, the Trump administration started the process to revoke visas for 27 Latin American officials from Bolivia, Colombia, Ecuador, and Peru, which the outlet noted are all nations friendly with Donald Trump. Right. So Uday and Kuse ride again, huh? What's on your mind? I'll pick up your calls on the other side of the break.

0: Kathy in Dayton, Ohio. Hey, Kathy, what's on your mind today?
1: Oh, hi, Tom. Thanks for taking my call. I just wanted to talk about my experience at the anti-orange rally that was held in Dayton, Ohio on Saturday.
0: Oh, cool. Yeah, go for it.
1: There are two things that I want your viewers to take very, very seriously. One is everyone needs to get off their butt and get involved in the few weeks that we have left to make a difference. There should have been way more protesters at this rally than there were. They estimated between 200 and 300. But there should have been way more. Believe me, there were way more MAGAs marching into that auditorium. It was just literally embarrassing. Mm. Number two, do not listen to anyone that says we're going to have a blue wave. You need to act like this is any other election that is highly gerrymandered, and you know the Republicans are going to cheat like hell.
0: Yeah. Well, and not only that, they're starting to spend, the billionaires are starting to spend their billions of dollars right now, and the races are tightening up. These Democratic shoo-ins, I'm not believing it. I'm not believing that we're even going to hold the Senate. When the billionaires start spending their money, do not underestimate the power of, you know, $100 million spent on advertising in a single state.
1: Well, the protesters, the MAGAs were here to see orange. Make no mistake about that. They could have cared less about the two bozos who were actually running for office. They don't want to see them. In fact, they probably never even heard of them.
0: Right.
1: But
0: it's
1: they were here to see orange. His popularity, I hope it's just a Dayton thing. I really do. But I don't think so. I think we've been fed a bill of goods that his popularity is dying. I just don't think that it is. So get out there, vote everybody. Get everyone you know to vote.
0: Well said,
1: Kathy.
0: And
1: make sure you do something, whether it's phone banking, canvassing, flip drop, protesting. We still have, you know, the No Kings coming up October 17th, which no one is really sure what this is. It's supposed to be voting. It's not an actual protest this time. Mm-hmm. But, you know, the people who are going to be there are actually the people who are already registered to vote and ready to go. We need to get people who are not registered, which, by the way, in Ohio, today is the last day you can register.
0: I was just going to say, this week, registration closes in about half the states.
1: Yes. So, people, if you can hear my voice, get out there and vote. I know we keep telling you this is the most important election of our lifetime, but it is. It really is. I just don't know what else I can say to get this.
0: Oh, you said it very well, Kathy.
1: I'm telling you.
0: And you can go to vote.org, by the way, to check and make sure your registration is still intact, because the Republican governors and secretaries of state have been purging people off voting rolls like there's no tomorrow. Probably 10 or 20 million people around this election cycle. Typically, it's around 5 million. Kathy, thank you. Thank you very much. My daily take today over at HartmanReport.com is about this fascinating story that has just completely flown under the radar. Last Wednesday, Howard Lutnick announced that, well, actually, even before I get to that, let me just lay out a scenario for you here. This is how I opened the article. Just imagine, the year is 2041, and your daughter is now in her 20s. She's had a federal financial account, a Trump account, since she was a child. It was created for her by a billionaire Treasury secretary she's never heard of, and it's tied to her Social Security number. The account has also become a central clearing space for everything else she does, from student loans to health care to her tax refund, housing assistance, disaster relief. And one morning in October, your daughter tries to book a flight to come visit you for Thanksgiving, and her purchase is declined on orders of the federal government. Her internet has slowed to a crawl. The apartment she was trying to rent just vanished. And the job she was interviewing for just stopped returning her calls. So what's going on here? Well, 3 weeks earlier, she'd attended a protest and an ICE agent took her picture and put it into the database. And as a result, her responsibility score, something she didn't even know was associated with her Trump account, dropped by 40 points. And now she can't travel. Now, if you think that sounds nuts, this is actually how it works in China right now. It's called the social credit system. And it's run through government collaboration with a group of the largest social media, banking, and online commerce sites in China. It scores individual citizens on everything from how promptly they pay their taxes and bills to offensive speech in public or online, right down to jaywalking and playing loud music on a train. And your score determines your right to travel. China blocked 29 million air tickets and 6 million high-speed rail tickets on this basis. Low scorers find their internet slowed down, their kids kept out of better schools, their faces put up on a wall of shame in movie theaters. Even dating apps will shun them. And if you want to repair your scores, it takes 2 to 5 years, and you have to almost daily praise the government and the party. Okay, so that's how it's done in China. And the foundation of this is that everybody in China, there is one single file that contains all the information on each individual there. Now, we have always tried to avoid that here in the United States. When Franklin Roosevelt rolled out Social Security in 1936, and Harry Truman got the first Social Security card, Republicans and some Democrats went nuts, saying that giving everybody a number is the beginning of creating George Orwell's Big Brother society. And so starting in 1946, right up until 1972, when Nixon stopped the practice, every single Social Security card had the words "for Social Security purposes, not for identification." You couldn't use your Social Security card as ID. I mean, that Nixon changed that, and now, you know, if you want to open a bank account, they want your Social Security number. But Lyndon Johnson similarly proposed a national data center in 1965 to consolidate everybody's data, all the different agencies. Congress held four hearings on it and shot it down. As Congressman Neil Gallagher said, a suffocating sense of surveillance is not an atmosphere in which freedom can long survive. And in fact, you know, then came Watergate, and we discovered that Richard Nixon was actually using the IRS to go after people on his enemies list. And so Congress passed the Privacy Act of 1974, which basically outlaws this. So back to that last Wednesday. Last Wednesday, Howard Lutnick announced that every child in America under 18 is going to be given a Trump account. Not money. They're just going to open an account. This is being done collaboratively with the New York Mellon Bank, a $55 trillion bank, the largest in the United States, maybe the largest in the world, I'm not sure, whose principal investor is $15 trillion BlackRock. Okay. And nobody asked the parents for permission. Nobody asked the kids. I mean, you know, most of them are, you know, a lot of them are too young to offer permission. In fact, you can't even opt out of this. And the rule says, quote, the secretary is the responsible party for creating the account, and it removes you and your child from control over the account unless you go through a lengthy process of proving who you are and that you are, legitimate, I guess. There's no way to say no. This survey, you know, a baby center survey this summer found that 26% of parents are already purposely declining the Trump accounts. And only 5.6 million kids have signed up for them, or people have signed up their kids out of 73 million eligible kids. So they're just going to do it for you anyway. And associated with these Trump accounts is the new Trump accounts program system of records, which can hold basically all of your data. Exactly what you know, generations of Americans of both parties have tried to avoid. And information can come from other government agencies, such as federal, state, or local entities, including ICE, and can go out to ICE as well. Jaywalked, played loud music on a train, attended a protest against ICE or the GOP. Yeah. You can ask to see your child's record, but there's no procedure to delete or edit one. Treasury claims they're going to keep all this information safe, but Scott Bessent has already used Treasury information, IRS information, illegally. D.C. Circuit Court judge ruled 4 weeks ago that he broke the law 42,695 times when he allowed ICE to access IRS records. So now, don't get me wrong. I think giving every kid in America, you know, a fund to start a nest egg is a great idea. It was first proposed by Thomas Paine in 1797 in his pamphlet Agrarian Justice. He proposed having a fund for every child that matures when they turn 21 and they get the equivalent of a year's salary, and that once you turn 50, every year you get the equivalent of 2/3 of a year's salary, which became Social Security. So I'm not opposed to the idea, but the way that this is being implemented by the Trump administration is downright scary. And it is being forced upon us. And there was a place where you could file a comment demanding a parental opt-out or have your child's records deleted or that the name of every agency and contractor who touches the data has to be publicly disclosed. But and it was working yesterday, but apparently now, today, it's closed. So, wild stuff.
2: This is the Tom Hartman Program.
0: You might want to call your senators and your member of Congress and ask who removed the opt-out. I think it was Ted Cruz. And what happened to the privacy protection walls? Don in Pittsburgh, Kansas. Hey, Don, what's up?
3: Hi, Tom. Last week, there was some important, very important things that happened. One that sort of sails under the radar was that three Republican states, Louisiana, Alabama, and Arkansas, filed two sweeping lawsuits with the goal of ending shield laws. One suit, Louisiana v. Nuhamande, was filed in federal court and targets abortion providers in pro-choice states. The other, Louisiana v. New York, was sent directly to the Supreme Court and attacks three states that protect those providers, being New York, Massachusetts, and California. Now, this is from Abortion Every Day, and, you know, people who want to keep up with the nuts and bolts of this stuff need to read that.
0: Yeah.
3: And then another situation is that Todd Blanche and all these guys, they've promised that they're not going to do anything until after the midterms.
0: Right, and then they're going to start enforcing the Comstock Act.
3: Well, then they want to revive the Comstock Act. And, you know, now they've been told, top officials have been instructed to move very slowly on any abortion-related actions now, but they're ready to come down like a ton of bricks afterwards. Now, that would, you know, a million women here, I don't know how many, but a lot of women get abortions through mail order, mifepristone.
0: Yep.
3: And, of course, that infuriates the right because they don't get to have their confrontation scenes at abortion clinics and everything.
0: Well, so plus they want to control the women in their states. It's just that simple.
3: Oh, yeah. They want, and they want, you know, women who have children they can't afford, whose careers then get disrupted, are women who can't take much action against them.
0: Right.
3: And so they want to do that. And they're also worried about, you know, white people aren't having enough children and everything. Well, if you want people to have children, you got to, you know, the punitive version isn't going to work. Then you end up like Romania,
0: orphanages. You know what's bizarre about this, Don, is they're essentially trying to force women to become trad wives. And if to be a trad wife, you have to have a husband who can support your entire family with a single paycheck, which the Republicans destroyed. Right? I mean, you know, to be in the middle class today, you got to have two paychecks. And
3: exactly
0: so
3: right.
0: It's like really weird. It's like they cut out the floor and then they said, go stand there.
3: Yeah.
0: It's amazing.
3: Well, this is a key thing that's going on in the background, and this ties into what's going on overseas. You know, at the same time, we have this very weird thing with this flight where, the Dubai Air or whatever it was, where there just happened to be a plumber, an Israeli plumber, who's an expert pilot from watching YouTube videos.
0: That was a fortunate coincidence. He saved the plane.
3: Oh, I mean, come on.
0: Yeah. Oh, no, I'm perfectly willing to believe it was a coincidence.
3: Well, it could be, but, you know,
0: I'm a pilot, too, and I'm not a commercial pilot or a jet pilot, but piloting a giant airplane and piloting a little Cessna 150 and driving a car. But those three things are not all that different unless you're taking off or landing. If you're in flight, yeah, it's pretty straightforward stuff. And that particular aircraft, instead of having a joystick control, has a yoke control. So it's very intuitive. It's like, right, it's like driving a car. So
3: but
0: it makes sense to me.
3: It was a pretty steep dive when he got into
0: they were. Yeah, they were heading straight, yeah, for the ground. Yeah. Don, I got to move along, but thanks for the call. Rich in Central Woolley, Washington. Hey, Rich, what's on your mind today?
4: Well, you know, we got all these bad economic numbers again. The employment is down. The jobs numbers are horrible. The previous job numbers were revised down. But yet there's still, in spite of all the anti-Trump sentiment, there's still people who think Republicans are better at the economy than Democrats.
0: Yeah, you can thank the billionaire-controlled media for that.
4: Yeah, but I think we've done ourselves a great disservice by, all the way back in 2020, we didn't talk enough about how Trump's economy was already in a nosedive before COVID hit. Because everybody, or folks on the right, give him the benefit of the doubt. Oh, COVID ruined his wonderful economy. But we were already in a manufacturing recession mm-hmm. in February.
0: Yeah.
4: So that meant 3 months prior to that, we were already getting negative numbers.
0: Mm-hmm.
4: So we only had about a year and a half of the Trump miracle economy. If you calculate in the Obama boom mm-hmm. fading out into the Trump administration. But, you know, we've never talked about, you know, we talked about, oh, yeah, the Trump screwed up COVID and ruined the economy. Now, the economy was already going down before that.
0: Yeah.
4: And that, you know, would show a track record.
0: In large part because of his tax cuts. Every single time you get a Republican tax
4: right.
0: cut, it's followed by a recession.
4: Yeah, the sugar high tax cuts.
0: Yeah,
4: sugar high tax.
0: It's and you know, it's just like, it's amazing. You know, 10 out of the last 11 recessions have happened during Republican presidencies, and most of them after tax cuts. So you know, yeah, I'm with you, Rich. We need to wake people up to the fact that Democrats know how to run an economy, and Republicans know how to ruin one. It's just real simple.
4: Yeah. There's just folks on the right that are still sitting around romanticizing about Trump's wonderful economy in his first term. Oh, and it's going to turn around now. It's like, no, you got to tell people Trump trashed the economy in his first term before COVID came along.
0: But see, he was doing back then in 2020 and before, he was doing the same thing he's doing right now, which is lying to people and telling them this is the greatest economy in the history of the world. You know, the stock market's never been this high, which is, by the way, is true of every single administration except Herbert Hoover. And he said it often enough that people began to believe it. And that's the problem. So, Rich, I got to move along. Thanks for the call. Well said. Tim in Aloha, Oregon. Hey, Tim, what's on your mind today?
5: Yeah, you know, it's really interesting with this whole situation that's going on in Texas and not a national thing. But the two most important things in this economy on Saturday and Sunday are college and pro football. The amount of income and stuff that generates is mind-boggling.
0: Mm-hmm.
5: And that's what the Republicans... I don't know if you're I don't know, you're not really interested in too much athletics, but I've been involved in that most of my life. And these commercials last night on the pro football during the day and at night, it's scary stuff. You know, the Tellerico's going to make us all into transgender and gay and stuff. It is
0: mm-hmm.
5: scary. You can imagine how many people watching that are looking at that. You know, it's ironic with the racist mentality still prevalent in a lot of this society. Who is predominantly making all those awards in pro and college football? Black athletes. So they can play that football and do that rap music, but I don't want them telling me what to do or marrying my daughter. That's the mentality.
0: No, yeah, you're right.
5: Literacy raised sixth grade level, you see?
0: Yeah.
5: And that's going to only just get worse in the next month. That's scary stuff.
0: Yeah, it's the next 4 weeks are going to be very, very, very ugly. And we're starting to see now, as they're starting to, on MSNBC from time to time, they'll show these ads, these AI-generated ads that the Republicans are running. And we're starting to see how just absolutely disgusting it all is. Well said, Tim. Thank you. Beth in Newport, Oregon, listening to KYAQ. Hey, Beth, what's on your mind today?
6: Hi, Tom. Well, I'm one of the surprised lucky recipients of the $500 refund today I got.
0: Oh, really?
6: Because I had purchased, I I went very part-time for a couple of years before I retired. Mm-hmm. And so I purchased my health care through the ACA. I wanted to be part of the group and, you know, those of us who can afford it, you know, paying. Mm-hmm. And so I'm no subsidy person, I was. And then, you know, I did comparison shop when I went into the ACA. I just wanted to know how much it would cost if I went just through private insurance, and it would have cost a lot more for me, mm-hmm. even though I didn't get subsidy through the ACA. So I'm, once again, you know, we didn't need this $500 refund. I didn't ask for it, didn't want it. I'll use it now to donate money to Democratic candidates across the country.
0: That's great. Did it come with a letter from Trump telling you that it was because Biden ripped you off?
6: Yes, it's a lying letter, the usual. And, yeah.
0: Do you have it with you? Any chance you could share part of it with us?
6: Yeah, sure. And he said this historic action, my administration is taking the surplus funds that accumulated from the Obamacare premium tax, in quotes, and issuing a one-time $500 refund to Americans who use the healthcare.gov platform to purchase their health insurance, but who do not receive taxpayer subsidies to help pay for their coverage. Mm-hmm. You have paid into this flawed system, and now you're finally getting something back. Yeah. If he thinks that $500...
0: Is his signature on the check, know, too?
6: It's a, yeah, his stamped signature.
0: Yeah,
6: his auto signature,
0: yeah, of course. Yeah.
6: And it goes into this healthcare dollars should benefit patients, not insurance companies. Well, I agree to that with that, but that we know that's not how he feels because he takes plenty of money from insurance companies.
0: Yeah,
6: and then he talks about how he's fought to lower healthcare costs, increase accountability, and put patients first through Trump RX. You know, he talks about that. And his most favored nation pricing agreements have already saved Americans more than $1 billion on much-needed medications.
0: Now, here's the other thing to look out for, and that is next February or March, if you get a 1099 in the mail for that $500, and he wants you to pay taxes on it.
6: Yeah, probably so.
0: Yeah, that's
6: anyway, and this ridiculousness of $90 to each of us who are on Medicare. What a ridiculous thing. Does he think that's going to help people?
0: Well, as Trump himself said, he just came right out and said it. He said that, quote, because I delivered on this very important issue for the American people, they can also rest assured the highly popular $5,000 Trump dividend will be distributed to every U.S. citizen if Republicans win the midterm elections.
6: Right.
0: So that's what's going on here, is he's trying to build credibility for his attempted bribe.
6: Yeah. Yeah. Well, it's not going to work.
0: Yeah. Oh, good,
6: anyway,
0: Beth.
6: Anybody who doesn't need this desperately, I encourage you to use some of it to donate to Democratic candidates.
0: There you go. Well said. Well done. Beth, thank you. Thanks for the heads up on that. That's fascinating.

0: Thank you.
1: Yeah. Patty, I'm curious, did it show up in your checking account electronically?
0: Yeah.
1: Was it on the day that normally you get
0: your... curious.
1: Was it on the day that you normally get your Social Security payment?
0: No, it's a week before.
1: Oh, interesting. Okay.
0: Yeah. Well, and I'm also curious, since it's coming from Social Security, is he taking the money from Social Security to pay us?
1: It's coming out of the Medicare Trust Fund, not the Social Security Trust Fund.
0: Oh, the Medicare Trust Fund. Okay, gotcha.
1: Thanks for the heads up, Patty. Thank you.
0: Yeah, you bet. Okay.
1: Thank you. Dorothy in Phoenix, Arizona. Hey, Dorothy, you have the last minute. What's up?
2: Oh, good morning. Good morning. I'm just wondering if we have to pay taxes on that money that comes to us.
1: I don't know. I was wondering out loud about that. And my guess is we won't find out until next spring when we get a 1099 or don't. I'll look into that when I get off the air. It's the kind of question that, is just made for ChatGPT. So I'll find out. But that's an interesting question, especially if it kick, I doubt it's enough to kick most people into a higher tax bracket. But if it flipped somebody into a higher tax bracket, it could be as much a curse as a benefit. Did you get your check, Dorothy, or your money?
2: No, but I was just thinking about the 500 or the 5,000.
1: Yeah.
2: That might kick you into a higher tax bracket.
1: Yeah.
2: And I'm just curious if you have to pay taxes as income.
1: Well, I'll track it down and I'll let you know tomorrow. Dorothy, thank you for the call.
2: Okay, thank you.
1: Thank you for listening to us there in Phoenix. And thank you for being with us today. We'll be back tomorrow, same time, same place. In the meantime, don't forget, democracy is not a spectator sport. It requires all of us, and that includes you. So get out there, get active, tag your ed. Have a great afternoon. Be good to yourself and the folks around you. Stay safe. Eat your veggies. Get your damn exercise. And get ready. We've got a lot to do, and the billionaire money is starting to pour in, so we've got to get real active. I'll catch up with you tomorrow.

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1: 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I'm Mickey Huff with Eleanor Goldfield. 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This week celebrates the right to read and protecting your right to know. This past year, the American Library Association's Office for Intellectual Freedom tracked 4,235 unique titles challenged in 2025 alone. That's the second highest ever documented by the ALA, the highest ever was in 2023. Each year, Project Censored dedicates a show to the importance of Banned Books Week, raising awareness about the ongoing challenges to our right to read. Today, for the hour, we're joined by President of the American Library Association, Maria McCulley, and one of the youth honorary chairs, Marshall Romero. Stay tuned for an hour on Banned Books Week.
0: Poison, genocide, wars, fall for little boys, and the weapons manufactured paid for by attacks of all the bridges and the levees and the mines collapsing. All the prisons, build the capacity, citizens, and the times for the master thief, confine, conquer, steal a masterpiece. Open your eyes and realize what's happening. Time's running out to reach all potential fame at the table, then you probably own
1: it. Welcome to the Project Censored Show on Pacifica Radio. I'm Mickey Huff with Eleanor Goldfield. This year, it is time for our annual Banned Books Week program. Every year we cover Banned Books Week at Project Censored. We've been proud partners with the Banned Books Week Coalition going back to at least 2013. It is the 44th annual Banned Books Week this year. And as ever, I'm always delighted to have the amazing people at the American Library Association, people for the Banned Books Week Coalition, youth honorary chairs. Later in the program, we'll hear from one of the youth honorary chairs. But right now, I would like to welcome Maria McCulley to the program. Dr. Maria McCulley is the director of libraries for the city of Cambridge, where she leads 167 dedicated professionals in delivering an inclusive, future-focused vision of library service for the entire community. Now, we're going to be riffing on that phrase there for our segment today. Maria also partners with city leadership and three boards to expand access, elevate community engagement, and ensure Cambridge's libraries remain vibrant, welcoming places of learning and opportunity. Before her work in Cambridge, Maria served as director of libraries in Santa Monica and in Somerville and held key leadership roles at Northeastern University. She is the 2026-27 president of the American Library Association and served as the 2022-23 president of the Public Library Association, reflecting her deep influence in shaping the future of libraries for the good of society. Another theme we'll be returning to. Maria is a global thought leader in strategy, inclusive service, and courageous leadership. She speaks across the country and internationally on the evolving role of libraries, advancing equity and leading with humanity while balancing the demands of parenting and personal wellness. She inspires teams, audiences, and communities to imagine what libraries can achieve and how leadership, purpose, partnership, and compassion can transform community organizations. Maria McCulley, welcome to the Project Censored Show.
2: Thank you so much, Mickey. I am delighted to be here.
1: It's an honor to talk with you, as again, every year, the great people on the front lines protecting our freedom to read, to know, to share information, to be in community. I notice, again, that's a big theme. I know every year when I talk to folks involved in Banned Books Week, it always is about community. And this year, the theme is Let Books Be, Protect the Right to Read. So, Maria, tell us a little bit, maybe a little bit. I mean, you have such an amazing CV and resume, the work that you've been doing for years. Let's start with one of these kinds of questions. How did you really get into wanting to be a librarian? And, you know, what's at the core of that for you?
2: Yeah, so I think that it's probably always been inside of me, but I didn't realize it until I was in my 20s. It actually was a second career for me. I have always been a library user ever since I was a young tot. And then I was an arts administrator, so arts are another love of mine. So I was an arts administrator for 5 years working for various performing arts organizations. And I think, you know, the arts really connect with libraries a lot because the arts are a lot about like possibilities, narratives and commentary about the state of things, as well as exploration about our future. And then through the arts world, I always was still going to get books and be in the library. And when I wanted to make a change, I felt like I just needed something a little bit different. I decided to go to graduate school for library and information science. And before that, I started working part-time at the Cambridge Public Library over 30 years ago now.
1: Wow. So that's full circle and you're back. I really enjoy hearing the stories of what led people into this kind of extraordinary public service. I mean, let's be frank. That's really what it is. Can you explain to people, you know, and we're going to get to the specifics of Banned Books Week, the history, why it's significant. We have seen such an extraordinary uptick in book challenges the last several years. But, you know, let's center the library in civil society. What does the library really represent in your view? And then let's talk about why it's important that we protect it.
2: Yeah, so I believe that our libraries are foundational to the health of our democracy. It is through our libraries where people have access to learning opportunities, the opportunity to think and to dream and to explore, to connect with others, to find out what is happening at the local level, the national level, and globally, to think about and learn more about one's own identity through books and other resources, as well as their portals to another world to learn about other people and places as well. So to me, libraries offer agency and freedom for all of our community members to be able to thrive and to flourish in society.
1: So this is, again, you know, really important. And a lot of times when we talk about Banned Books Week, folks maybe that don't pay as much attention, folks often say, like, well, I don't understand. What is Banned Books Week? And do we really have challenges, or are people really trying to ban books? I mean, on one level, I do feel as though if people are unaware of this, I'm not sure where they've been, because there has been a lot of attention placed on these book challenges and book bans in the last several years, but mostly because there's been a lot of noise generated by a vocal but small organized group of folks that really wanted to sort of systematize the challenges of books. It's not like previously where we had, you know, a parent or somebody that goes in is concerned. I mean, that still happens, but often it's a group, right? I know Moms for Liberty was one of the groups that people may have heard of, but there were others, and there were AstroTurf attempts to sort of push these agendas and actually even work to take majorities at school boards so that people would be situated to come in with lists of things that they just wanted to outright take off the shelves. Maria, could you outline for folks that this really is happening and what's so extraordinary about it and why it makes this year's Banned Books Week again so significant?
2: Yeah, thank you so much, Mickey. I think that you are framing it so well. So Banned Books Week, what this is about, it brings together the entire book community, our workers, our booksellers, publishers, journalists, teachers, people like you, you know, people who are readers of all types and who care about First Amendment rights, the right to be able for people to pick up a book and read what they want, you know, to support intellectual freedom. And so this week was established in 1982. And this was in response to a sudden surge in the number of challenges to books in schools, bookstores, and libraries. Most recently, there has been a lot of activity around censorship, as you mentioned. So in 2025, ALA's Office for Intellectual Freedom tracked 4,235 unique book titles. And this was the second highest ever documented. This is nearly 2,000 more than in 2024, and just 5 fewer than the all-time record in 2023. And what is concerning is that 40% of these targeted books reflect the lived experiences of LGBTQIA plus people and people of color. And as you noted, Mickey, almost 92% of the challenges were driven by pressure groups and government decision makers. And if we care about an individual's agency and the right to choose what they want to read, and for their family to decide, you know, what they want to read as a family. You know, that is, you know, an essential part of people's First Amendment rights. And I'm sure that families don't want other people deciding for them what they want to read. And in fact, it isn't a lot of parents who are making these complaints in a community. Those are actually a small, very small percentage of complaints. The majority of complaints are by organized pressure groups.
1: So, Maria, given that there's been, again, this is sort of, I know it's cliche, part of the culture wars, right? But I mean, these kind of things ebb and flow, and this has been going on for quite a while. This is the 44th Banned Books Week here coming up. We're speaking to you in late September. Banned Books Week is October 4th to October 10th. And of course, you can learn more at bannedbooksweek.org. You can go to the American Library Association website. I mean, amazing resources. PEN America publishes a lot of reports about this. So there's definitely places to get, you know, more information about how significant these efforts are. But going back to 1982, you know, the beginnings of Banned Books Week really came about after the PICO case, the Supreme Court case, that actually ruled, one would think, in favor of the idea of protecting the right to read, saying school boards have the right to sort of determine curricula, but they can't remove books for certain ideas. But given that that was interpreted somehow vaguely, there were a lot of groups, ALA included, American Booksellers and so forth, that said, hey, books aren't going to protect themselves. The First Amendment doesn't protect itself, right? And so that is why you had the beginnings of more advocacy groups like librarians advocating for the right to read. It's interesting, however, that the pushback on that, again, I never really got it. How does one advocate for not the right to read? I mean, let's just flip the script for a minute. The people that are talking about wanting to ban books, I'm always interested in the arguments that they put forward, because they don't make logical or rational sense to me. I get if people don't want to read something, or we have the right to be ignorant, whether we like that or not. But the arguments that somehow learning about other people that are different is dangerous. Can you talk a little bit about that? I mean, especially with your experience in the library and dealing with the public, what are some of your impressions or experiences, so people can understand some of the nuances and some of the challenges that occur?
2: Yeah, I think that a lot of what happens around book bans is that people in censorship challenges, book challenges, is that people are fearful. Some people are fearful. They might be worried, you know, that other people are going to influence an individual's or family's choice. I actually think that it's the opposite, that when people are able to read about other folks, that they can better understand and develop compassion for our broader humanity. But people are still going to be themselves, right? People are going to still have their own identities and the freedom to be who they want to be. And so, you know, I think that that is a false argument. Other kinds of influences that have happened are pressure, you know, by outside groups saying you need to be one way, or you're not a civically upstanding individual. And again, I think that that's also a false narrative. I think that the strength of the United States of America is this free and independent spirit, where individuals are able to have a lot of agency to not only pull books out of the shelves and read what they want to read, but also to express their own thinking about the world, and that they're protected with free speech. And so I think that the larger concern that I have around book bans, or trying to control, you know, any of our freedoms that are outlined in the US Constitution and the Bill of Rights, any of our amendments, you know, is that that actually takes away from the strength of what makes the United States of America so very special.
1: Yeah, I definitely agree. And I think that it's not just librarians and people that are interested in reading that should be concerned about challenges to books and book bans. And this is, again, what Banned Books Week is about. It's about raising awareness that just because some of these challenges or these things aren't happening in your community doesn't mean they're not happening right down the road or at the community next door. Again, I wanted to repeat one of the statistics you read because I find it it is a thread that we see every year in the kinds of books that are challenged or banned. And that's that 40% of the challenges, 40% of the titles of books represent the lived experiences of LGBTQIA plus people and people of color. And so I think it's really important that that's almost half. Yeah. And so that statistic itself should send alarm bells to people that, hey, there's a pattern here of the kinds of stories that we're seeing suppressed. So just a quick reminder, you're tuned to the Project Censored Show on Pacifica Radio. I'm Mickey Huff with Eleanor Goldfield. Today, we celebrate the right to read, let books be, and protect the right to read. We're celebrating the 44th annual Banned Books Week, and we are joined by Dr. Maria McCauley. She's this year's president of the American Library Association. So when we, there's also attacks right now going on, I would say adjacent to this, or maybe even directly related, the attacks on the Smithsonian Institution, you know, the one of the main people there stepping down by the end of the year because of the current attacks from the Trump administration trying to rewrite or bury history. This is the same ethos behind people that are trying to ban books, but it's emanating from the White House. Maria, why is this everyone's issue? This isn't just an issue for the people who are in the 40% of you know, the books that are being challenged. Talk a little bit about why this is bad for all of us when we see these kind of books banned.
2: Yeah, it really is about taking away people's freedoms. Americans are losing their freedom when books are banned from libraries. And book bans silence our voices and restrict learning. And the restriction of learning and access to information, and I think this is an important adjacency, Mickey, is when we can't get the information that perhaps we were able to get before about our history, for example, you know, then we all lose out because we are not knowledgeable about where we came from and where we need to go. And we're not as informed, you know, as United States citizens. So I agree with you wholeheartedly that this is a very concerning area. It's not just banned books, but it's also all these limitations on people's freedoms, also loss of important access to information resources and to look at our history critically.
1: So last I checked, Maria, libraries are full of all kinds of information, not just information that these pressure groups don't want in. I mean, if I were to wander into a random library, I could find the rantings and ravings of many of authoritarian people, right-wing people. I mean, I could go to the library and pull out a copy of Mein Kampf, right, to learn about the history of how, you know, the early days of Hitler's development going into Nazi Germany. Isn't that important to learn? I mean, again, back to the idea that it's interesting that people are so fearful. If I go and read a book like that, am I a Nazi?
2: So exactly. So I think it's really important for us to know the good parts of our history, also the atrocities that have happened globally and within our country as well. I was just in Montgomery, Alabama, and I went to the amazing A Legacy Museum. And I was just wishing, too, that, you know, that there was a library counterpart, because the work there is just so profound in terms of really looking clearly at the history of chattel enslaved people, and that, you know, this happened in many places, including in Massachusetts, including in Alabama, and all along the eastern coast as well. That is part of American history, and that's important to know. And so making sure that we have resources and material for people to be able to learn about all aspects of our humanity is what will keep us moving forward and advancing.
1: Absolutely. Maria, can we talk too about, these aren't just challenges to remove books, and I know schools are targets, but libraries themselves are targets. You know, even in my hometown, they were closing them in Western Pennsylvania. There were arguments about, you know, that led to closing the library for some time or making it inaccessible to the public because of certain disputes. Can you talk a little bit about the attacks just on library services, budgetary kind of attacks? I mean, things that may not be as direct as the removal of a book from the shelf, but how these efforts really culminate to attack the library as an open institution, a representation of the First Amendment and the right to read and learn and explore.
2: Yeah, thanks, Mickey. Well, I want to start off by saying that people generally love their libraries and they love the people who work in libraries as
1: What's
2: well.
1: Not to like?
2: Exactly. There's a lot of library love out there. And there are these concerted efforts to challenge, especially maybe around people feeling threatened around censorship or intellectual freedom, drag queen story time hours. And what we've seen is that sometimes through pressure groups that there are these book challenges. Sometimes people show up when it's a program that people, a small minority of group of folks, you do not want. And so some people might protest that or be disruptive. And then because of societal issues, there are a lot of people who have anxieties, mental challenges. There are people who don't have homes, and there are different kinds of challenges for folks. And that's why there are a lot of social workers working in libraries, or that our library workers are putting people in touch with other, you know, social supports to help community members. We do have see situations because we see, you know, all the struggles that people go through. So we do have situations where sometimes our library workers are having to administer Narcan or to literally save lives or to break up fights. So those can be, that can be very challenging and wear and tear on our library workers. Now, I'm happy to say that on a day-to-day basis that most patrons are, you know, follow our whatever the local library behavioral policies are and get to enjoy, you know, the library with its wider range of offerings. And we do so much more. So not only do we do things with helping with social connection and social service connection, helping with teaching and learning, we do a lot around offering technology classes, offering opportunities for people to upskill around STEM learning. There are maker spaces in most libraries nowadays, audio labs, many different programs. At the Cambridge Public Library, we offer 4,500 programs a year for our community members.
1: Wow.
2: Yeah. So really, you could choose your own adventure. You could go to the library and spend the whole day, both in quiet solitude, as well as mixing and mingling and connecting with others in the community.
1: Yeah, and which is pretty extraordinary and makes libraries a central hub where people have them, as you just mentioned. One of the many, many roles that are fulfilled by our libraries is they are societal triage centers for some people. They're a friendly place where people can come in from the outside and even just sit with themselves for an hour, you know? And that's just a really important thing, sitting and reflecting and just being in a place where you can reach out in any direction and listen to music or read books, or as you said, attend a talk or a lecture or take a class or create something. I mean, the libraries is just a really incredible space. And so to see it denigrated or attacked by people who want to try to control what makes libraries so amazing is disheartening to me. And the last time I checked, I didn't see any drag queens in the Epstein files. So I'm still not sure why they're such a scary group of people that want to read to people. And again, Maria, I think it just gets back to also one of the things that maybe frightens some people about books and libraries is the potential of limitless imagination and achievement and accomplishment of humanity. And the best of humanity, not just, you know, things that are scary, but they celebrate our achievements and our accomplishments, and they can be so positively influential, particularly on young people.
2: Absolutely. Absolutely. With your library card, you know, the world is opened up. When my daughter got her library card, she kept on saying all day, "Mom, I don't know why, but I can't stop smiling." And that's amazing. We know why, right? We know why, because she had this access to a free exploration at her library. It was like her key to the world.
1: You know, Maria, sometimes I'll hear folks talk about that book's not banned or challenged. I can go down to the local bookstore if people are lucky enough to have a local independent bookstore, but I can go on Amazon. Please don't. But I can go on Amazon and I could buy that book. It's not banned. Can you unpack that statement? Because that's one of the more common things that I'll hear people say when they want to dismiss the significance of the challenges against books.
2: Yeah, thank you. So one of the things that's important about our libraries is that we provide access for everyone in a community. So your local library, it invites everyone in. And we especially want to make sure that people who don't have resources to buy these books and kits and all kinds of opportunities, libraries of things, that anybody's able to get access to them, but especially for people who wouldn't be able to get access another way. Some of these kits that we offer, for example, science and math and engineering kits and games, they cost hundreds of dollars, and libraries are able to circulate these materials for people for free. It's expensive. We all know how expensive it is to raise a family, to survive day to day. And so having access to many different kinds of resources, including books, including musical instruments, camping gear, hiking gear, baby gear, is something that's really special and remarkable that our libraries are able to offer. So for some folks, they're able to buy things for themselves, but for many different people, having a resource like the library and all that it offers for free for communities is essential.
1: Yeah, absolutely. And, you know, Banned Books Week is, again, it's 1 week out of the year where we celebrate the right to read. There are several things that are going on for Banned Books Week. And again, it's a nationwide week of celebrating the right to read. This year, again, the theme, Let Books Be, Protect the Freedom to Read, with the National Coalition Against Censorship, Banned Books Week. There's a great coalition, of course, behind Banned Books Week. Project Censor has been part of for some time. Maria, in a little time we have left, can you maybe highlight or talk about a couple of the things that are going on during Banned Books Week this year, or how people can get involved? Sure. Maybe people can even create their own events in their own communities.
2: We love that. And I would say to go to Unite Against Book Bans, go to ALA.org to find out more. There is a component of call to action with Banned Books Week. We really ask community members to get involved in different kinds of ways. One of the ways you can also let your voice be heard is to make sure that you pick up the phone, let your legislators know, both state and national, how important intellectual freedom is and how important making sure that there's not a censorship of materials at your library and that you support pro-library legislation for intellectual freedom, and that really matters to you. That is a really important action that you can take. There are lots of adverse library bills out there, I believe 60 across the United States. We want to make sure that we counter those. And then there are some wonderful freedom to read bills that have passed in, I think, approximately 14 states. And those, we would love to see more of those out there, because not only do they protect intellectual freedom, but they also protect library workers, for example, our hardworking school librarians.
1: Banned Books Week, too, is you know, not just about the right to read, but just raising the awareness of the significance that libraries play in our community. Librarians are sort of heroes of mine. They're on the front lines of doing so many important and significant things in society. And I really hope that one of the things maybe that people will do this year for Banned Books Week is bother to go to your local library if you're fortunate enough to have one. It's I know it's another thing that people have to do in the day, but instead of going to the store or doom scrolling or hopping on Amazon, go down to the library and browse around. The beauty of it is that you don't have to buy anything. You just buy in to what the program of the library is all about, which is intellectual curiosity, freedom of expression, the right to be who you are. There's so many important things that go on at libraries, and I'm so grateful that we have people like you, Maria, that have dedicated so much of your life to such important causes and principles. It really means a lot. And I'm really grateful that you're there and you're doing these things, because librarians are often kind of overlooked, and they certainly don't deserve to be finger wagged and shouted at because they're trying to help people understand who they are in the world.
2: Thank you so much, Mickey. I appreciate you. I feel your support, and it right back at you with great appreciation.
1: Well, Maria McCulley, president of the American Library Association this year, it's been my honor and pleasure to talk with you today. And again, Banned Books Week this year is October 4th to 10th. But hey, Banned Books Week should be every week. We should be raising awareness about the threats we have to our intellectual freedom. And it's not something that we can do and just pay attention to one day or one week out of the year. We need to do it every day. Maria McCulley, thanks for getting up every day and doing what you do with all the folks that you work with.
2: Thank you so much, Mickey. Happy Banned Books Week.
1: Absolutely. And folks, stay tuned, because in the next segment on the Project Censored Show, I will be speaking with one of the youth honorary chairs, Marshall Romero. So please stay tuned as we continue our Banned Books Week coverage. In this next segment of the Project Censored Show, I am delighted and honored to welcome one of Banned Books Week's youth honorary chairs this year. Marshall Romero is going to join us now. Marshall and Azima Sadiq are also, in addition to being youth honorary chairs for Banned Books Week, they are student advocates from Texas, where they have passionately led student advocacy for a group called SEAT, Students Engaged in Advancing Texas. And of course, listeners to the Project Censored Show should be familiar with SEAT, because we've talked with other students involved with SEAT in the past, including DeTavion Daniels. Romero has led opposition to anti-LGBTQIA+ legislation in Texas, from the local level to the state legislature. And Azima Sadiq couldn't join us today, but they also are very active and leading initiatives against book bans and censorship in Texas, ensuring students have access to literature that reflects their identities and lived experiences. And as ever, that's what we're going to talk about. And Marshall Romero, welcome to the Project Censored Show. There is hope in the great state of Texas for free speech and protecting the right to read.
3: Absolutely. So delighted to be here. Definitely a lot of students are interested in pushing against censorship and just how that shows up, because it's really prevalent, as a lot of people may know. So just access to literature and media that, and ultimately books that, you know, reflect our lived experiences is something that's really, really important for us.
1: It is. And Marshall, tell us if you would, as much or as little, but can you talk to us about how did you get involved in this kind of activism, First Amendment protection, and particularly as it manifests in Banned Books Week?
3: Absolutely. So I started my advocacy and organizing journey off of SEAT, the organization that you mentioned. And initially, it was just for LGBT policy and securing and protecting student rights within classrooms. But you have to understand that a lot of that overlaps and intersects with things like censorship and being able to have literature curriculums that reflect the needs of students, right? So I got involved in it not on purpose, but it was definitely something that I had to touch on, just because I know that students, we benefit the most from having literature and books that reflect our needs within public schools. And of course, it's just so, so prevalent within Texas. Personally, my district is more progressive when it comes to issues having to do with book banning or what we can read. But I definitely have colleagues and loved ones within all across the state of Texas that are first-handedly experiencing what censorship looks like. So it was kind of on accident, but it's still something that I'm really passionate about. And it's very important that everyone has access to materials that, you know, reflect their identities and their lived stories.
1: So Marshall, you're a senior in high school now?
3: Yes, I am.
1: And so have you seen, you mentioned you were in a more progressive part of the state. Are you still experiencing any kind of challenges or groups trying to challenge or ban books in your district?
3: Not necessarily, but within the last Texas legislature, there was a bill introduced that would ban quote unquote DEI within public schools. And a lot of districts, in an attempt to circumvent that, gave permission slips to students that were supposed to be brought to parents, just asking them, you know, if there's any material or anything that parents are uncomfortable with students learning about, then students through parents have the choice to opt out through that. So, you know, under the guise of parental choice, there's still censorship happening. And I know a lot of people and legislators within Texas are definitely trying to stop anything that they don't want being taught in Texas classrooms from seeping in. But yeah, it's definitely been a hindrance. And I'm just lucky that I live in a district that is more welcoming and accepting through its diversity and what we're capable of learning.
1: So, Marshall, you were referring to DEI. You were referring to the state's effort to curb diversity, equity, and inclusion type curriculum in the schools. And so it's interesting to note that fortunately you're not seeing direct attempts to prevent people from accessing different kinds of materials or what some parents might object to, but you're also opening up a back door here that's showing that you're saying that even in your district, there were notices put out where parents could opt out of things. So students could not learn about certain things, or parents could restrict their kids from being subjected to certain types of curriculum. Is that right?
3: Yes, that's what happened. And ultimately, it didn't affect much instruction, but I did have a class where materials that could be deemed indecent or explicit were taught, and no one had an issue with it, which was kind of a bit surprising to me, but it was really interesting to see just how the state is really trying to find any measures to make sure that, you know, censorship prevails within the classroom.
1: So how about outside of your district, and you, given you're active in seat, so I'm going to guess that you've been to the Texas legislature, or you've at least had some interaction with things that are going there with the activism around seat.
3: Yeah, absolutely. I've testified at the state capitol multiple times against bad policy, including the DEI one that introduced parents opting out their kids. And it's definitely been a big conversation. And something that I notice is that when it comes to a lot of conversations surrounding banned books or media or just things happening directly to the classroom, there's not a lot of youth voice or a lot of youth perspective on it. Rather, it's just a lot of partisans or a lot of parents concerned about what their kids want to learn or what classroom should look like, which is completely understandable. But the issue with that lies in that us as students aren't being considered as stakeholders, and the majority of opinions or perspectives from us aren't the most considered. Rather, it's people who, you know, haven't been in a classroom for 30 years or have a kid that's really young and legislation doesn't pertain to them. So it's just been a big hurdle being taken seriously by legislators, but also being able to say, hey, we're the primary stakeholder and you should listen to us.
1: Absolutely. I mean, in other words, you'd like a seat at the table.
3: Yeah, right? Of course.
1: Right. And so it sounds like you've been using your voice to speak out around the state of Texas. And of course, our program's National Banned Books Week is a national celebration of the right to read. This year, it's again back to let books be, protect the right to read. And so, Marshall, I'm curious, when you went to the Texas legislature, how were you received by people in the chamber there? Because I've talked to a couple of the other youth honorary chairs over the years, including Cameron Samuels and DeTavion Daniels, who also had affiliation with SEAT. And some of the things they shared were not the most respectful in terms of how they were treated. In other words, you had mentioned that a lot of the people speaking out around book challenges, book bans, and so on, aren't the people that are directly impacted, people your age, right? And so young people. And so I was just curious as to have they begun to treat people better there in the legislature when you come in and tell them what you think as someone in the state of Texas, that you're directly being impacted by their efforts to control what you're learning?
3: Absolutely. I definitely think that attitudes towards student advocates have definitely softened just because our presence is so, it's very known there. But I definitely can tell you that there's some state senators or definitely some legislators that are more than welcome to support us in our fight for book banning. And it's definitely something that still happens a lot of times when testifying, we're brushed off, or, you know, it's very present. A lot of people on panels or on chairs when we testify will, you know, they like to give people of certain aisles or certain ideas more time to speak. So it's definitely still a bit hard and a bit difficult to navigate, but there's definitely some good people within the Texas legislature that care about what we have to say. And it's really important to build coalitions all across the aisles. So I don't think it's necessarily fair to say that, you know, certain parties are more anti-censorship or more pro-censorship, because at the Texas legislature, we've formed bonds and coalitions with people all across the aisle that are still concerned for student rights. So I think it's definitely become more relaxed, but it's definitely still there depending on who you talk to or what issues you talk about.
1: Marshall Romero, one of this year's youth honorary chairs for Banned Books Week, and we're talking about his experiences working in the state of Texas fighting back against book bans and book challenges. Marshall, that's wonderful news to hear about working across the aisle, working with different people. I mean, literacy, the right to read, it's for everybody. And right. That's the issue, is that you're speaking out against censorship. And speaking out against censorship needs to be consistent. Of course, at Project Censored, sometimes we get into trouble that way, because, you know, we'll speak out against censorship. And then, you know, as long as people agree and they agree that, yes, we shouldn't be censoring this, then they seem to support the fight. But suddenly when you say, hey, those people over there that I don't agree with, we shouldn't censor them either. Sometimes we see the forces shift and flip, right? And what I'm hearing you say is that it's important to protect the right of everybody to read, and it's important to protect all the rights of people to see themselves in literature, in education, and have the right to be taught. So what are some things that you're doing, if not in your school directly because of what you described earlier, what are some other things that you're doing, particularly as we come up on Banned Books Week, to promote the right to read?
3: Absolutely. So last year, there was an event in my city having to do with banned books and ultimately just kind of a youth power hour situation. And even though this was a year ago, we still talk about it now. And it just involved sending messages to legislators and people within our city council about how important book reading and how anti-book banning we are. And things like that, even small efforts at the local level, can really just show that, you know, kids and young people care about this. It's something that is present within us, just because the state is regressive when it comes to laws about what we can see in classrooms. And right now we're thinking of doing that during Banned Books Week with our other honorary chair, Zima, and another Youth Power Hour, just knowing that youth are involved in the fight to protect literature and books that represent us within public schools.
1: Yeah, absolutely. And the Banned Books Week Coalition is a large group of different advocacy organizations, First Amendment organizations. Project Censored has been a supporter of Banned Books Week for quite a long time now, National Coalition Against Censorship. Of course, the American Library Association, Office for Intellectual Freedom. And you mentioned the honorary chairs, right? This year, the honorary chairs include Bess Kalb and Tony Weaver Jr., youth honorary chairs, again, Marshall Romero, Azima Sadiq, and you're all working together around the theme to protect the right to read. Marshall, is there, not to put you on the spot, but is there any particular book or a particular topic or subject that you find really important and that you're passionate about, and that, again, based on your school, it sounds like you've been fortunate to not have been at the receiving end of censorship campaigns too much. Is there any book title or topic that stands out to you as so important?
3: Absolutely. Contemporary history is very, very important to me. And just ultimately classics like The Great Gatsby, which is one of my favorite books. I think a lot of old novels or a lot of old texts, not that they're very old, but if you analyze them through certain lens or perspectives, the narrative changes a lot. So The Great Gatsby and just that story about New York is one that's really important to me. One of my favorite classic books. But also just seeing how historical texts, including things like slavery, have been banned within Texas public schools and all across the country. So one of my particularly favorite books is by the name of Sadako and the Thousand Paper Cranes, which involves a girl after post-World War II and, of course, bombings that occurred in Japan. And it connects an old Japanese fable about folding a thousand paper cranes. Unfortunately, the protagonist dies before it, but the notion, the idea is that you would get one wish and her wish was to live. Very tragic things, but just showing even how historical context or ultimately things with historical values, or they tie ideas, you know, in a more palatable way to younger audiences, because I picked up that book when I was around 8 and reading it a few years later, I was able to understand the historical context. Just seeing even how books like those and titles like those aren't free from censorship, I think it's really important, and it just goes to show that this is a joint effort, and if something is banned, that means that anything can be banned. So those are some of my particularly favorite titles to pick up: contemporary history and more of nonfiction and fictional history. The Boy in the Striped Pajamas is a classic that I also read when I was younger. So just books having to do with history. And it's very disappointing to see that even those aren't safe from being taken off the shelves.
1: But Marshall, you're speaking my language as someone that was a history professor for 25 years.
3: I spent
1: most of my time trying to teach those stories that some states like Texas are trying to not tell, stories of oppression, right? But they're not just the negative stories. They're also the stories of hope and resilience, the stories of how people can band together across and reach across aisles and put aside differences to work for larger and greater principles. And of course, the First Amendment, the right to speak, the right to express yourself, right? Going over into then the right to read, the right to an education. Sounds like you're passionate about a lot of the same things that I am and a lot of people that I work with. And that's really, really heartening to hear. As George Orwell warned us long ago, who controls the past controls the future. Who controls the present controls the past.
3: Of course, yeah. Homage to Catalonia changed my life. So Orwell's literature is also just out of this world.
1: What about that? What about that one that spoke to you?
3: Yeah, I read it a while ago, but there was a quote that I carried a lot with me. I can't remember off the top of my head, but yeah. The book about Spain and then some notions, like some underlying text about like revolution is what I remember from it. But I definitely need to pick up more of Orwell's literature. We definitely read Animal Farm within public schools, which is another book that's under attack.
1: Yes.
3: And that's also carries some very, very important philosophies about censorship and just war and things like that, which I think is very, very important. So very sad to see that some authors that are legends are still being censored when their stories carry a lot of, you can tie a lot of what they write about into the status quo, which is very disappointing to see.
1: Yeah, it's amazing to see Mark Twain, Upton Sinclair, Kurt Vonnegut, George Orwell on the lists, you know, of being attacked. 1984, the quote that we just read. I mean, the irony of that is extraordinary. You know, even Ray Bradbury's Fahrenheit 451 has been
3: right.
1: Under attack.
3: Yeah, the book.
1: It's always of meta interest when you see the books warning about censorship are also being censored.
3: Right. Yeah. Very disappointing.
1: So, Marshall, just we have a couple minutes left, and I just wanted to ask about your peer groups. Are there people in your peer groups and friend groups that are as passionate about this issue as you, and do they love reading as much as you and sharing ideas?
3: Absolutely. I definitely think that it's very intellectually stimulating to talk about things happening in the world, but especially when it's so local or very present within where you live. So definitely, I have a lot of friends that are interested in and outside of organizing about book banning and what student rights look like. And I think the attitude that a lot of my friends that weren't as interested in politics before is that they kind of adopted the same idea that I have, kind of by accident, but just that you don't really have a choice but to speak out against what's happening when it's so, so in front of your face, right? And I think that that's something that a lot of people should be doing. You know, if you see something wrong, it's important, you know. A lot of people forget that they can drunk call their legislators. And I think that it's really just important to know that you have a voice no matter where in this movement you are. And it's really nice to see that everyone is sort of present within the movements. But, you know, just because it's happening in a space that you're not physically present in doesn't mean that it's not going to happen to you or that you're absent from the movement. And I think that that's kind of where a lot of my peers are with it, that it's really important just because it's happening to them. And that's kind of how a lot of them got involved. But yeah, it's a lot of conversation, you know, with my immediate circle, with my parents, my sibling. Yeah, of course, people that I hold close to, like my friends.
1: That's really great, Marshall, to hear that you have such a good group to talk with and share with. And learning and reading is contagious.
3: Oh, right? Yeah.
1: Right. And sharing favorite ideas. Go ahead. Yeah. You have any ideas there?
3: Yeah, I love reading. One of my oldest memories when I was younger was my mom reading to me because her English wasn't the best. So she would read me children's books and it would help her with her English. And it was just like I would enjoy that a lot when I was younger. So Yeah, I mean, reading is for everyone. I believe that wholeheartedly.
1: So, not to put you on the spot again, Marshall Romero, but you're a senior in high school. What does the future look like? I'm speaking to you late September. So, Banned Books Week is October 4th through 10th, and this program will air during Banned Books Week. I'm talking to you a little bit prior to that. What's the future hold for Marshall Romero? I mean, I know Banned Books Week is coming up. That's going to be very exciting for you. And thank you so much for your outspoken advocacy for protecting the right to read. And again, hearing the perspectives of young people is so important. And it's also courageous for you to stand up and share your thoughts and to speak out for others who maybe aren't in a position to speak out as freely. It's significant, very significant thing that you're doing. What excites you about the future, the next year and beyond high school?
3: I'm going to undergrad. I don't know where, just because I'm moving out of the country currently. And yeah, I'm headed to Vancouver, Canada in the future. And I'm very excited for that chapter of my life. But ultimately, I just hope that those who come after me and those within my circles and community and just the world are able to live in a future free of censorship, and that, we all hold the idea that censorship is a symptom of a failing democracy. And I hope that within the future, this isn't a conversation that we have to have. And I'm very optimistic. I think that the work that we've done is very tangible, fighting bad bills, being able to have spaces for students within public schools and the institutions that are imposed upon us is very important. So just having civil liberties all across the aisles and being able to see yourself reflected in literature, it's something that's very important to me. And I firmly believe in a future where censorship isn't as persistent as it is now. And I will continue to fight for that no matter where my endeavors take me.
1: Well, here, Marshall, I'm right there with you. We're in lockstep on that issue, and there are so many folks in the Banned Books Week Coalition that are, in stride with you. Vancouver's a great place. Actually, there was a spinoff of Project Censored Newswatch Canada out of Simon Fraser University there years ago. So I'm sure wherever you land, you'll bring that good spirit with you in the fight for free expression and protecting the right to read. That'll go wherever you go, Marshall Romero. So very grateful for that. Anything you'd like to share with our audience? Maybe if you're on social media or if you want to share with anybody how to follow you or to follow your work. Of course, bannedbooksweek.org is the website for Banned Books Week. But anything else you'd like to share with our audience today, Marshall Romero?
3: Absolutely. I think one of the organizations that has been most impactful is Students Engaged in Advancing Texas when it comes to fighting censorship work within Texas. So definitely I would encourage all the audience here to check that out and definitely take a gander, because a lot of the work that we're doing is very much needed and is very, very embedded in the fight for free expression and anti-censorship.
1: Absolutely. I've been speaking with Marshall Romero, one of this year's youth honorary chairs for Banned Books Week and the Banned Books Week Coalition. Marshall, I wish you all the best, and let's stay in touch during Banned Books Week more, and let's catch up after. And maybe you can share some more of your stories and share some more of your experiences. And I certainly hope more success in fighting against censorship in Texas and beyond.
3: Absolutely. I'm right there with you, Mickey. We need anti-censorship initiatives now more than ever. So very, very delighted that I was able to give my perspective. Thank you so much.
1: Thanks so much for joining us.
3: Thank you.
4: That was my co-host Mickey Huff's conversation with Banned Books Week Honorary Chair Marshall Romero. And because we have just a little bit of time left on this week's program, here is a short excerpt from next week's show, where I welcome back to the program San Antonio independent journalist Stephanie Coithen to talk about updates from Dili Concentration Camp, the only family concentration camp in the country, as well as the data center boom, and how what's happening in Texas is an important lens through which to view our current and upcoming struggles nationally.
5: They seem to be deporting children before they become a viral sensation. There's just so much, and there's so much pain, and just destroying families. They keep deporting people right before Congressman Castro is set to speak with them. And of course, then he amplifies their story, then I amplify his story, then state media amplifies the story, then it's a national story, and they're just cutting that off. at the bud. So I just want people to be aware that they are deliberately silencing these heart-wrenching stories when it's someone, a cute kid that would get a lot of national sympathy and attention. Another thing that I want to put a pin in for everybody on this program tuning in is that ICE no longer is keeping track of people who die after they are detained. And that is a huge metric in the carceral system because it helps you gauge how inmates are treated and, you know, the quality of care. We already know that's abysmal at Dilley. Worms in the food, worms in the water smelling weird, the medical facilities unstaffed largely, which is why people get rushed to the emergency room. It's just infuriating the more you learn about it. You know, here is

0: scheduled to hold their data center moratorium meeting. So the disannexation is, I believe, a new technique. I've already found it elsewhere in Taylor, Texas, a similar situation where they're just taking that piece of land straight out of city jurisdiction altogether. So whatever you want to pass for local regulations on data centers or a local moratorium doesn't apply if that piece of land is no longer in your jurisdiction, no longer in your city limits. You know, all this that I just mentioned with Elon Musk, the wealthiest man in the world, he's getting to do this with relative impunity and anonymity because people just don't seem to really be paying attention to what's happening in Brownsville.
1: 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We want to smash, crash, smash, smash, blast the system. That does it for another episode of the Project Censored radio show on Pacifica Radio. I'm your producer and co-host, Eleanor Goldfield, along with my co-host and executive producer, Mickey Huff. 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I'd also like to remind listeners that the views and opinions expressed on this program are those of the guests and hosts and do not necessarily reflect the official policy or position of Project Censored. 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

$1,000 for the station, which goes towards keeping our community-run programming on the airwaves. 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Really appreciate it. All right, getting into the music, I felt like I needed to start things off with some positive vibes today. So we're going to kick things off with Good Days by SZA.

All right, welcome back, folks. If you're just tuning in, you're tuned into Portal here on Central Vermont Community Radio, and we just heard Sweeter Than This by Headaches. Then we had Real Life by Julia Jacklin, which has got to be my favorite track off of her new album, The Gem. Then we heard I Just Want to Wake Up With You by Elado Negro, and we started things off with Good Days by SZA. 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And we're going to continue with some Remy Wolf coming up next with her song, I Won't Cry.

Welcome back, everyone. You are listening to Portal here on WGDR, WGDH. And we just heard 50-50 by Sophie. Before that, we had The Prize by Automatic. That is off of their album, Is It Now, that they released, I think, last winter. It's got a lot of great tracks on there. Before that, we had Sea Legs by Blondshell, some new Blondshell off of their album Violins. And we started things off with some new Remy Wolf, new song I Won't Cry. Got a few singles from her so far, which is kind of like, you know, it's interesting to hear artists' like sounds change, evolve over time. And I think this is like a slightly different sound from Remy Wolf. So I'm interested to see what her album will sound like. It is our fall fun drive, folks. You can head on over to WGDR.org to donate. You can also send us a check made out to CVCR and mail it to 123 Pitkin Road, Plainfield, Vermont. 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You know, we estimate that like less than 2% of our listeners actually donate to the station. 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All right, coming up next, we got Only One Way to Know by Dev Lemons.

All right, Tinashe. That's some new Tinashe, her song Sunglasses off of her new album Pop Star. I've had that album like on repeat for the past week or so. Just so many bangers on there. Definitely recommend checking it out. And yeah, just also like exciting to see Tinashe just like pop off right now. Love that for her. Before that, we had So Good, which is a new single with Shaylia and Catronata. And then we had Baby, This Love I Have by Minnie Riperton. And we started things off with Only One Way to Know by Dev Lemons. If you're just tuning in, you're catching the tail end of Portal here on WGDR, WGDH, and it's our fall fun drive. 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Yeah, if you have even just a little bit to give, consider giving it to the station. It really goes a long way. All of our programmers are volunteers here, staff of 1.5 people, making all this run. 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We got Democracy Now! Coming up at 8 and the Quilting Hour at 9, and so much more great programming the rest of today and the rest of the week. You can check that all out at WGDR.org. And I'll catch you all next week. Thanks, folks.

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1: On the morning of October 7th, my world collapsed. My beloved parents, Bila and Jacobi, were among the first victims of the Hamas attack at Netiv HaAsara. 2 days later, gathered in grief, our family made a conscious choice to reject vengeance.
0: Israelis and Palestinians are marking the third anniversary of October 7th. Israelis are holding vigils for victims of the Hamas attack, while in Gaza the day is seen as the beginning of Israel's genocide. We'll speak to Israeli peace activist Maoz Inan. His parents were killed 3 years ago. We'll also get a report from Gaza.
2: The worst 3 years that have passed in our lives. There is no life, no living, no food, no basic necessities of life. We wait for water from 5 to 10 o'clock. And we are living in the streets, homeless, tired, worn out. I mean, a life worse than this? We are not living, my friend. We are dead in Gaza.
0: Plus, Al Jazeera analyst Marwan Bashara, author of a new book, 12 Days That Shook the Middle East, Origins of a Genocide. All that and more coming up. Welcome to Democracy Now!, democracynow.org, the War and Peace Report. I'm Amy Goodman. Israel's marking 3 years since the Hamas-led surprise attack, October 7, 2023, that killed almost 1,200 people, with 251 Israelis and foreign nationals taken hostage. In southern Israel, mourners gathered near Kibbutz

0: Let's claim to commemorate hundreds of people who were killed and abducted at the Nova Music Festival. During a moment of silence, the booms of Israeli airstrikes on the nearby Gaza Strip could be heard ringing out. Ahead of today's anniversary, Israeli Prime Minister Benjamin Netanyahu presided over a state memorial ceremony in Jerusalem for the more than 800 civilians killed in the October 7th attacks. He did not address reports. He ignored warnings that Hamas had been planning a major operation. His speech was interrupted by a bereaved father, Yaakov Godo, whose son Tom was killed in the attacks.
1: You didn't protect my son on October 7th. You didn't protect 1,200 people who were murdered in one day on October 7th. Shame, disgrace.
0: In Gaza, Israeli forces killed at least three Palestinians today. Among the dead, Nimer Barbak, a 16-year-old child shot in the head by Israeli soldiers east of Khan Yunis, and Mohammed Tamous, a civil defense rescue worker who died of wounds from an Israeli airstrike near Kamel Adwan Hospital. Israel's killed over 74,000 Palestinians in Gaza since Hamas's surprise attack on Israel 3 years ago. Several governments, human rights organizations, and scholarly bodies, including the International Association of Genocide Scholars, have accused Israel of committing genocide in Gaza. According to the UN, as of September, 94% of Gaza's population remain in urgent need of shelter and basic household assistance, while 65% of households were living in tents or makeshift shelters. We'll have more on this story later in the broadcast. Yemen's Saudi-backed government says Houthi militias fired drones and missiles at the Aden International Airport, targeting a passenger terminal, striking a runway just minutes before a flight from Cairo was due to land. Elsewhere, Saudi officials said they'd intercepted a missile fired by Houthis north of the Saudi capital, Riyadh. This comes amidst a counteroffensive by Saudi-backed Yemeni government forces seeking to retake all remaining Houthi-held territory, including Yemen's capital, Sana'a. In the United States, Democratic Senator Chris Murphy of Connecticut said the Pentagon denied him access to Al Udeid Air Base in Qatar during a visit to the Middle East. His failed attempt came after Defense Secretary Pete Hegseth signed a directive restricting travel to the area earlier this year. Senator Murphy claimed he was denied access as part of the Trump administration's effort to conceal the true cost of the U.S.-Israeli war on Iran.
2: I have been to the Middle East probably a dozen times at least while I have been a member of Congress. I have never, ever been denied access to military facilities. This is part of a coordinated, deliberate campaign by the Department of Defense to try to hide the consequences and the true cost of this war.
0: In France, more than 250,000 people marched in over 40 cities Tuesday. It was the largest turnout yet in demonstrations that began more than 2 weeks ago when high school students started blockading their schools. The students are protesting staff shortages, crowded classrooms, and rundown buildings. Labor unions joined in support, along with parents, teachers, and university students. Paris had the biggest march, about 56,000 people, according to the Interior Ministry. Prime Minister Sebastien Lecornu said at least 215 teenagers and 85 school staff have been hurt in clashes with police, calling it, quote, the heaviest toll in decades paid by the school system, unquote. This is a middle school science teacher in Strasbourg.
3: This situation has been deteriorating for years and always at an accelerated pace. And now to see so many demonstrations, so many mobilizations appearing like this everywhere, it clearly shows that there is a general awareness with our living conditions worsening in France.
0: There are calls for a general mobilization across France on October 17th. Spain's government's approved two housing decrees rejected by Parliament last week, which prompted Prime Minister Pedro Sanchez to call a snap election. The housing package approved Tuesday caps rents, temporarily halts evictions, and restricts companies from buying homes. The housing measures follow demonstrations in Barcelona that turned violent as tens of thousands of people took to the streets to protest the eviction of an 87-year-old woman, Mari Carmen, from her lifelong home in Madrid. She had lived there for over 70 years. This is a woman affected by a possible eviction.
4: Make no mistake, if that Mari Carmen business hadn't happened and there weren't so many journalists here, I'd already be out on the effing street in the rain, I swear to you.
0: In Tennessee, Krista Pike has reportedly regained consciousness after surviving a botched execution last week. According to her attorneys, the death row prisoner is off a ventilator and speaking from a hospital bed, where she remains handcuffed and shackled as she recovers from two injections of pentobarbital meant to kill her. Her prognosis remains unclear. Her lawyers say she faces a long road to recovery. Tennessee Republican Governor Bill Lee has ordered an independent review of Pike's failed execution and canceled the only other scheduled execution of the year. Death penalty abolitionists have called on Governor Lee to commute Krista Pike's death sentence. The Pentagon scheduled the execution of 2009 Fort Hood attacker Nidal Hassan by firing squad on December 3rd, marking the first military execution since 1945. President Trump has approved Hegseth's order. Cornell University trustees announced Tuesday former Deputy Attorney General Sally Yates will investigate how the university handles sexual misconduct complaints. Yates's appointment follows outrage and protest over Cornell's response to a complaint from a woman known only as Jane Doe, who alleged she was gang raped by multiple Chi Phi fraternity brothers after being pressured into drinking and taking drugs. No criminal charges have been filed. Jane Doe sued the university, seven former students, and the fraternity last month, alleging Cornell failed to protect her and punish the accused students. Members of the Cornell University Faculty Senate have introduced a resolution for a vote of no confidence in administrators over their handling of the case. There are also growing calls for Cornell University's president to step down. Paramount Skydance has completed its $111 billion takeover of Warner Brothers Discovery. The combined company will be called Skydance, made up of film studios, streaming services, broadcast and cable TV, sports channels and news outlets, CNN and CBS News, along with HBO. With the deal now complete, CEO David Ellison will receive $150 million payday, making him a billionaire. Ellison's father, Larry Ellison, is the multi-billionaire co-founder of Oracle and a major investor in Skydance. Both Ellisons are major Trump supporters. In India, police have detained several opposition leaders, breaking up a protest by Rahul Gandhi, the leader of the Congress Party, and other MPs who are demonstrating against a controversial move that purged 130 million names from the voter rolls nationwide. Tuesday's protests come just days after the Gen Z-led cockroach movement organized demonstrations in Mumbai and Delhi calling for the resignation of India's chief election commissioner, Ganesh Kumar. This is Jairam Ramesh from the National Congress Party, the main opposition to Indian Prime Minister Narendra Modi's BJP.
5: This whole campaign is to highlight the fact that a constitutional functionary, the Chief Election Commission, has violated the Constitution in letter and spirit. He has lied to the Supreme Court. He has lied to the country. And clearly, he cannot stay in office any longer.
0: According to a ProPublica report, 506 U.S. citizens have been detained by immigration agents during the Trump administration. More than 100 Americans were held after agents questioned their citizenship. Nearly all were people of color. At least 70 U.S. children and teens are detained, some of whom were handcuffed. 36 Americans were held for at least a day without being able to contact a lawyer or their family. And roughly a dozen U.S. citizens were deported, mostly children. This comes as the Justice Department moved to strip citizenship from 40 naturalized citizens who have committed crimes. In Georgia, dozens of immigrants jailed at the Folkston ICE Processing Center launched a hunger strike Tuesday, demanding their release and calling on Congress, judges and advocates to highlight their plight. They're also demanding protection from deportation and reunification with loved ones. Some of the men have been jailed since October 2023. They've described inadequate medical and dental care, unhealthy and spoiled food, noisy and cramped living quarters, isolation from loved ones, lack of communication from ICE officers, xenophobic and hostile behavior from guards, and a lack of access to sunlight and fresh air. And in New Jersey, an immigrant who led labor and hunger strikes by prisoners at the Delaney Hall ICE jail walked free Tuesday after 8 months behind bars. Martine Soto was transferred from Delaney to an ICE jail in Elizabeth, New Jersey in May after he helped organize protests against spoiled food, overcrowding, inadequate medical care at Delaney Hall ICE jail in Newark, where prisoners are forced to work for around a dollar a day. In retaliation against the strike, guards at Delaney Hall reportedly beat participants, temporarily suspended family visitations. Martine Soto was held in solitary confinement for about 2 months. On Tuesday, he was released from the Elizabeth Detention Center with an ankle monitor and greeted by supporters and his wife, Gabriella, and their two children.
6: I am so thankful for everybody that has helped me. These months have been very, very difficult. Not only did I lose our home, not only did I lose our child, but this experience made me stronger to keep fighting to have the reunification of our family.
0: And those are some of the headlines. This is Democracy Now!, democracynow.org, The War and Peace Report. I'm Amy Goodman. Israelis and Palestinians are marking 3 years since October 7th, 2023, when Hamas and allied groups launched a surprise attack on Israel. Almost 1,200 people were killed in the attack. About 250 were taken hostage. It was the deadliest such attack in Israel's history. In Gaza, October 7th is viewed as the beginning of the genocide. Over the past 3 years, Israel's killed over 74,000 people in Gaza, according to its health ministry. But many believe that number is a vast undercount. The killing continues despite a so-called ceasefire. Most of Gaza remains in rubble. We'll go to Gaza later in the program, but we begin in Israel, where a moment of silence was held to remember the victims of the October 7th attack in southern Israel. Mourners gathered near Kibbutz Rim to commemorate hundreds of people who were killed and abducted at the Nova Music Festival. During a moment of silence, the booms of Israeli airstrikes on the nearby Gaza Strip could be heard ringing out. We're joined now by the Israeli peace activist Maoz Inon. He lost both of his parents, Bilhan Yaakov Inon, in the Hamas attack. His parents lived on a kibbutz, a farming collective just north of the Gaza border. They were 78 and 76 years old. In the aftermath of the attack, Inon called for peace and reconciliation rather than revenge. Maoz Inon has spent much of the past year of the past 3 years working closely with Palestinian peace activist Aziz Abu Sara, whose brother died in 1990 from injuries from his time in an Israeli prison. Last month, they addressed the United Nations Security Council. This is Maoz Inon.
7: To build a different future, we must face reality. Hamas committed atrocious war crime on October 7, killing and abducting innocent Israelis. At the same time, the Israeli government exploited these atrocities to wage a devastating war of revenge. They have inflicted catastrophic destruction across Gaza while accelerating ethnic cleansing, settlement expansion, and forced displacement in the West Bank. They weaponized our pain. But our grief must not be an excuse for war. It must be the catalyst to end the bloodshed.
8: We believe this is not Israelis versus Palestinians. It is a choice between those who believe in peace, justice, and equality, and those who don't. We call for targeted sanctions on all individuals and institutions that support violence. Apply sanctions without partiality.
0: That was Palestinian peace activist Aziz Abu Sara and Israeli peace activist Maoz Inon addressing the United Nations just a few weeks ago. They co-authored the book, The Future is Peace, A Shared Journey Across the Holy Land. Just this morning, on the anniversary of October 7th, the anniversary of his parents' deaths, Maoz Inon gathered with family at the ruins of his parents' home at their kibbutz. He sent us this clip.
9: This is what remains from my parents' house, only the foundation. The entire house was burned to ashes. We put a memorial plaque for them. It's on the safe room, the only thing that remains.
0: Maoz Inon joins us now from Ashkelon. Welcome back to Democracy Now! Thank you so much for joining us on this very difficult day for you and your family and so many, both of your parents killed on October 7, 2023. Your thoughts today, Maoz?
9: First, Amy, I would like to thank you personally and the entire team at Democracy Now! For supporting, for being there for me and for so many peacemakers, both in Israel and Palestine. And this maybe was what motivated me the most to join today in this difficult day, just to thank you from the bottom of my heart for being there with us in the devastating 3 years that we've been going through. And this is exactly the thoughts that going through me and with the tears and all the emotion that are coming, that we deserve a different reality. We must stop the sounds of bombs and start hearing the sounds of children playing. And we all deserve it, if it's a Palestinian kids or Israeli kids, they all deserve to live within security, within his dignity, and to have a home, a safe place to go to bed at night and to wake up in the morning with a smile for and to be with their beloved and supporting family. And we must work as hard as we can to achieve it as soon as possible.
0: If you can talk about what happened in those days after you were in mourning with your family, and you get this note from Aziz Abu Sara, who also lost his brother in that after brutality in an Israeli prison, and what that meant to you and the journey you've been on since.
9: Yeah. So 2 days after October 7th, me and my siblings were just sitting and crying and holding hand. And my young brother told us we must make a family decision based on moral clarity that we are rejecting revenge, that we don't want to avenge the death of our parents, and explain that it's not going to bring them back to life. It will only escalate the cycle of bloodshed with Israelis and Palestinians being trapped within for a century. And the day after, as I waking up crying in bed, I saw a message from Aziz, whom I met only briefly in 2014, maybe 14 minutes in Jerusalem. And on his message, Aziz shared his condolences. And he says that he's standing with me and with my family in this tragic moment. And it was literally, it's not a metaphor, it was literally like a hand reaching out, saving me from drowning into the ocean of sorrow and pain. I was literally drowning. And Aziz, it was my savior. It was my savior. And in the last 3 years, working together, co-authoring The Future is Peace, starting our own NGO, Internet International, I can now say, and I'm so proud to say it again and again, that yes, I lost not only my parents, I lost many of the hundreds of numbers, like for you and for the our viewers, they are number for me, they are childhood friends. There are people I knew my entire life that lost their life on October 7th. So I lost so much, but I won Aziz as a brother. And this brotherhood is what keep me going, keep us going to achieve a better future, not just for ourselves, but to our people.
0: In 2024, you and the Palestinian peace activists you're talking about, Aziz Abu Sara, met with Pope Francis. And then in 2025, you met with Pope Leo. What did you say to him? And what are you calling for? What are you saying should happen right now?
9: Yeah. So we shared with him how we channeled our pain and suffering and loss to create a dialogue to achieve a better future in the Holy Land. And Pope Francis asked us, how can I help you? How can I be your ambassador? And we asked him to amplify our messages and that the question should not be if, but when. When the Israeli-Palestinian conflict will end, and we ask him to be our ambassador to the G7 leadership gathering that was a few weeks after in southern Italy, and he went there as our ambassador, and he was able to achieve in the official communique of the G7 leader the language of the Israeli-Palestinian civil society language that the G7 countries must support the civil society in Israel and Palestine to achieve a lasting peace and to invest in reconciliation. Based on that, the EU created a peace fund with 18 million euro that is now is supporting the civil society. And few months ago, UK, Canada, and Australia initiated another peace fund. And we are calling the G7, we are calling, of course, the US and the EU to invest in peace, to invest in reconciliation and in the civil society in Israel and Palestine. And while in one hand investing and supporting peacemakers, in the other hand, those who choose ethnical cleansing, those who choose a bloodshed, those who choose destruction must be sanctioned. They must be accountable for the wrongdoing. And this is basically what Aziz and I and so many others been advocating for the last 3 years.
0: I want to turn to Aziz Abu Sara. This is a message he posted on Instagram yesterday.
8: I woke up this morning to the horrible news that Israel demolished the house of my niece, Razan. She, her husband, her children, and 9 other families in East Jerusalem were rendered homeless. Imagine having to work all your life, as Razan has done with her husband, so hard. Save every penny so you can finally have an apartment you own, and then it's all gone. Just a few days ago, Bezalel Smotrich, an Israeli minister, said that the way to get rid of Palestinians is to deprive them from hope. And this is exactly what the government did today, is to deprive my family from hope. Ben-Gvir himself came with the demolition party, with the Israeli police, so he can be there to witness it and to participate in demolishing the house. But you know what? This will not succeed.
0: So that was Aziz Abu Sara, your Palestinian peace partner as you travel the world. What more do you know about what's happening, what's happened to his family and what's happening in the West Bank? We just got this report, armed settlers, Israeli settlers beat a photographer in the presence of Israeli soldiers, hospitalizing him as he covered worsening settler violence against the olive farmers in the West Bank. Jafar Ashtia, 58-year-old veteran photographer with AFP, that's Agence France-Presse, was assaulted by a group of settlers. They beat him with their rifle butts, despite him being marked as press, assaulted in full view of about a dozen Israeli soldiers. Talk about the situation. Also, Netanyahu, the Israeli prime minister, addressing the nation today and what his message was. Can you hear me, Maoz?
9: No, I can't. Okay. First, I'm not listening to Benjamin Netanyahu. He's not my leader. He's not my prime minister. He's accused for being a war criminal. And I think he should clear his name at the ICC and ICJ. It's not for me to talk about him. And it's exactly what's happening nowadays, and including to Aziz niece, is exactly what we say at the UN Security Council, that the Israeli government exploited the trauma, the pain, the fear of the Israelis after the October 7th massacre to change the status quo from conflict management to ethnical cleansing. And it's happening in the West Bank, it's happening in East Jerusalem, and it's happening in now more than 70% of the Gaza Strip. And this is what we're calling for international intervention, because they are doing it, the bulldozers and the assault rifles. They are all, many of them are manufactured by American companies. So we are calling, where is the international law will be applied against Israeli terrors. Terrorists, it doesn't matter if they are cabinet members, they are prime ministers or IDF soldiers. And this is exactly why the work we are doing is must be amplified, and not to give hope, not to give hope about the Israelis and Palestinians, but to act. We had enough empty statements. We have enough prayers. We have enough world leader that cross their finger for us. But crossing fingers is not enough. We need action, and we need to see them on the ground.
0: Ma'oz Inan, I want to thank you for being with us, Israeli peace activist and co-author with Palestinian peace activist Aziz Abu Sara, author of the book The Future is Peace, A Shared Journey Across the Holy Land. Ma'oz Inan lost both his parents, Bilha and Yaakov Inan, in the attack on October 7, 2023. He spoke to us from Ashkelon. Coming up, Marwan Bishara, author of the new book, 12 Days That Shook the Middle East, Origins of a Genocide. And then we go directly to Gaza. Stay with us.

0: Bear Witness, O World, performed by the New York City Palestinian Youth Choir. This is Democracy Now!, democracynow.org. I'm Amy Goodman. 12 Days That Shook the Middle East, Origins of a Genocide. That's the title of a new book by the Al Jazeera senior political analyst Marwan Bashara. In the opening pages, he writes, 12 days were enough. It took no more than 12 days from Netanyahu's October 7th war speech to Biden's October 19th rare Oval Office speech to expose the anatomy of Israel's war, its intended strategy, and the method of its madness. The genocide was not a slip. It was the result of a predetermined strategy for which there existed a blueprint, if not a premeditated decision. Hamas had set the process in motion on October 7th. It lost control of that process the very same day. Marwan Bashara has been with Al Jazeera for more than 20 years, has written three books and written for many publications, joining us now from Paris, France. Marwan, congratulations on your book. Thank you for joining us. If you can talk about that quote and say, you say Hamas set the process in motion October 7th and immediately lost control of that process. What do you mean?
1: Yes, absolutely. Clearly, the attack of October 7 was the trigger for what came after. And my argument is that we know about what came after basically the past 2 or 3 years from those very first 12 days after October 7. And it started with ideology. You know, genocides don't start with bombs. They start with ideology. And in this case, the ideology has been decades in the making, a century, I would even say, in the making, in the sense of the establishment of a racist supremacist system, regime, that had been in control of Palestinians and Palestinian life and destiny for the past 80 years. Occupying them and dispossessing them and discriminating against them. This has been going on for many decades. So that was ready, intact, on the eve of October 7, October 8. And then there was the dehumanization. Immediately after October 7, October 8, 9, 10, we saw this extraordinary campaign of dehumanization of the Palestinians as animals, Nazi-like. You cannot deal with them. They don't understand. They are primitive. They only understand the language of force and violence and so on and so forth. After that, immediately came the hyperbole, the exaggeration of what exactly happened October 7. October 7 was bloody and it was horrific. And your earlier guest testified to the fact that this was not easy for hundreds of Israeli civilians. But Netanyahu and his government had to go overboard to exaggerate, to lie, to deceive about what exactly happened. And their role in it as well, invoking the so-called Hannibal Doctrine, where they themselves joined the bombing of those involved in the conflict during October 7.
0: Marwan, explain the Hannibal Doctrine.
1: So the Hannibal Doctrine was something that was invoked in the early 1980s by the Israeli military, saying we cannot afford to have Israeli soldiers being captured because then we're going to have to negotiate their release, and that will cost us Palestinian or, in that case, Lebanese prisoners in Israeli jails. So because they did not want to release Palestinian or Lebanese prisoners, they decided that if any one Israeli soldier, later on civilian, is captured by any kidnappers, that the Israeli military then will take extraordinary measure to kill the operation, including, if it need be, to kill the soldier, the Israeli soldier, the Israeli civilian. So on October 7, immediately after the wars, after the operation started, in the early hours of the morning of October 7, apparently the Israeli military invoked the Hannibal Doctrine, and Israeli aircrafts, bombers and tanks started carrying attacks against suspected conflict zones, whether it's kibbutz or settlements or whether it is convoys going back to Gaza. So the invocation of that controversial military order clearly led to the death of perhaps hundreds of Israeli civilians, and many as well among the Palestinians, whether it's Hamas or any of those Palestinians who came into Gaza. All of that, you know, taking that into consideration, what happened soon after that is the worst part of it, right? The establishment of a war cabinet, the declaration of war, the deployment of 100,000 soldiers on the border with Gaza, the recall of 350,000 reservists from the Israeli army, and setting up a strategy under the rubric of lethality, which has been developed over many years of wars in Gaza. And lethality is the one that involved mass destruction, not discriminate destruction. That involved the use of the so-called lavender system, gospel system, where's my daddy, your daddy system, and so on and so forth, that would actually lead to massive devastation of Gaza. And that's where the intention came. They've said it in press conferences, in war rooms. They've said it in public, in declarations. Ministers and opposition leaders about why there is no innocence in Gaza and why we're going to have to bomb all of them. Some of them spoke about nuking them. Some of them spoke about nothing is going to be left standing in Gaza. We're going to turn it into a deserted strip. And all of these things were then repeated by the soldiers, not only as slogans, but even as songs, right? Repeated by the soldiers. So the orders went down the hierarchy from the government ministers to the army, and was implemented by the generals who boasted of bombing Gaza back to the Stone Age. And they certainly tried to do that.
0: If you can talk about what is the power that the U.S. has over Israel. You know, many said, for example, with the Iran war, that Israel brought the U.S. into it. But do you see it in that way? And what about Jared Kushner, President Trump's son-in-law, just visiting with the Israeli Prime Minister Netanyahu, also meeting directly with Hamas, but not meeting with the head of the PA, the Palestinian Authority? And if you can talk about where all of this stands right now, as people stood with a moment of silence on this October 7th, people at the music festival, Israelis mourning the dead, they could hear the boom of Israeli airstrikes continuing in Gaza. Talk about the Board of Peace. Talk about the Palestinian government that was set up in exile in Cairo, still not allowed to come into Gaza by Israel.
1: So let's start with the most relevant to the issue at hand, which is the Biden administration first, right? Because nowadays, anywhere you look in the Atlantic, where you are, the Atlantic magazine or the New Yorker or the New York Times, or even you know, hosted by our brilliant or your brilliant anchor, John Stewart, you have these former Biden administration officials trying to whitewash their record. They lie, they deceive, and they continue to claim no responsibility for the genocide that actually took place in Gaza over the past 3 years. But they are directly responsible. Not only they aided and abetted, they were part of the operation taking place in Gaza the past 2 years, part of the war. They were in the war cabinet meetings. President Biden himself attended the war cabinet meetings on October 18, back in 2023. Lloyd Austin, the Secretary of Defense, attended war meetings. Secretary Blinken attended war meetings. So when you watch people like Jake Sullivan, the former National Security Advisor, sitting on John Stewart's show talking about how they tried their best to have a ceasefire and they really put pressure on the Israeli government, and they succeeded, you know, 15 months later, it's all humbug. It's all BS. They were part and parcel. The banality of evil wasn't in Israel. It was in Washington, because the kind of support that Washington provided to Israel, diplomatic support, financial support, military support, they were talking about, we were trying to help the Palestinians while while actually giving Israel the arms to shoot the Palestinians before sending them the band-aids to take care of their injuries. So Washington, in that sense, in the sense of the Biden administration and its officials, were part and parcel, were complicit. We're cooperating, coordinating the war effort that actually was a genocidal war in Gaza. We really must underline that because we are seeing history rewritten as we speak. In the U.S. publications, as I remember it, after the 2003 war, when many of the then the Bush administration tried to whitewash their crimes, and the journalists who supported that war, just like those who supported the war in Gaza, are now trying to whitewash the record. It's very important for us to.
0: I wanted to go to the former top State Department official under President Biden admitting a genocide has taken place in Gaza. Wendy Sherman serves as Deputy Secretary of State until her retirement in July 2023. She spoke on a Bloomberg podcast.
2: I think that it is critical that Israel remain an ally of the United States and that we protect the right of a Jewish state. But I also believe that the Prime Minister has led us down a road, and we have been part of it, that has, in essence, created a genocide in Gaza.
0: And then there's former State Department spokesperson Matt Miller, who spent more than a year as the face of the Biden administration's foreign policy and repeatedly defended Israel against allegations of war crimes and genocide in Gaza. He later admitted on a podcast interview with Sky News that, yes, Israel committed war crimes.
3: I don't think it's a genocide, but I think I think it is without a doubt true that Israel has committed war crimes.
4: You wouldn't have said that at the podium.
3: Yeah, look, because when you're at the podium, you're not expressing your personal opinion. You're expressing the conclusions of the United States government.
0: And then you have Brett McGurk, who's just come out with his new book. It's called Brink. The headline in The New York Times, Ready to Blow His Stack, How Biden Nearly Cut Off Netanyahu Over Gaza. And that's talking about what McGurk is saying in his book, Marwan Bashara. Take it through to the Trump administration now.
1: Yes, there's no doubt that even according to McGurk and Sullivan, that they paved the way for the Trump administration's takeover, the war effort, that they paved the way in the worst possible manner for the Trump administration then to take it on and to do whatever it wants, including the weaponization of hunger and the weaponization of the food aid to the Palestinian people. I mean, we sunk into a whole new abyss with the Trump administration. During the Biden administration, the United States was basically complicit in genocide. During the Trump administration, on the very first few days when it took over, they start talking about ethnically cleansing Gaza. Out in the open, President Trump spoke of ethnically cleansing Gaza, the entire Gaza Strip, in order to have a beachside property called Trump Land or whatever, or called, you know, the New Riviera in the East. So the cynicism that the Trump administration dealt in its first year with the Gaza issue, taking up the mantle from the Biden administration, that was really, you know, just so depressing to watch, in the sense that from one administration to another administration, we see complicity with genocide. We see the United States aiding an Israeli government, protecting an Israeli government, and instead of having them stand up for the responsibility for the war crimes, they attack the International Criminal Court and the International Court of Justice, which is unprecedented for an American president, for the United States, to be so hostile to international law, international legality, international institutions, the United Nations, even the United Nations relief agency like UNRWA and so on and so forth, that were indispensable for the people in Gaza when the policy was to starve them, to bomb their bakeries and schools and universities, to turn their schoolyards into graveyards. You at least needed something like UNRWA, but no, UNRWA has to be demonized. UNRWA has to be cut down to size. UNRWA has to be blocked and to be, again, demonized by not only Israel, but also by the United States. So the Trump administration did everything possible in order to achieve some sort of a Israeli victory and a Hamas surrender, and forced the United Nations Security Council to adopt a resolution, which to my mind, Amy, is illegal. And I say that not being a legal scholar, but certainly being a student of history. The United Nations Security Council, under pressure from the Trump administration, and because the genocide was going on and they had to do something, they adopted a resolution that recognized the border peace without this border peace ever being defined, without knowing zero about what is this border peace. So they adopted the resolution, and this allowed the Trump administration then to go on and to define this border peace as it wishes, including appointing President Trump as a, you know, life member that heads it, and Netanyahu, of course, and Putin as members of the world of peace. So you can imagine the surrealism, right, behind this kind of an effort in order to turn a two-year genocide into a mockery of international law.
0: Marwan Bishara, there is so much to talk about and so little time, and we want to get directly on the ground to Gaza. So I want to thank you for being with us. Al Jazeera's senior political analyst, author of the new book, 12 Days That Shook the Middle East, Origins of a Genocide. Coming up, we go to Gaza City to speak with journalist Akram Asatari. Stay with us.
4: خطر دق الناقوس نطق الحجر خطر دق الناقوس

0: the danger by the Palestinian oud musician Huda Asfour, performing in our Democracy Now! Studio. This is Democracy Now!, democracynow.org. I'm Amy Goodman. We end today's show in Gaza, where today's date, October 7th, is seen as the beginning of Israel's genocide. And the 3 years since the Hamas attack on Israel that killed nearly 1,200 people, Israeli forces have killed over 74,000 Palestinians. Many believe the death toll is a vast undercount. This is a displaced Palestinian from Beit Hanun speaking today in Gaza City.
1: The worst 3 years that have passed in our lives. There is no life, no living, no food, no basic necessities of life. We wait for water from 5 to 10 o'clock. And we are living in the streets, homeless, tired, worn out. I mean, a life worse than this? We are not living, my friend. We are dead in Gaza.
0: We go now to Gaza City, where we're joined by journalist Akram Asatari. I want to thank you so much for being with us. We spoke to you a few years ago as a journalist. You then went on to work with a humanitarian aid organization for several years. Now we're back being able to speak to you in Gaza City. Can you describe what's happening on the ground? We just reported that as Israelis mourn the dead at the music site in southern Israel, they could hear the booms of Israeli airstrikes on the Gaza Strip right nearby. Tell us what's happening where you are, Akram.
2: Well, October 7th was a day when Gaza changed once and forever. The way Palestinians have been living has changed. The way Palestinians have been managing their life has changed as well. The way Palestinians were defining their life has changed. The Palestinians now are living in a de facto that has redefined everything. Their understanding of life, their way of running and managing that life, their way to access things, their way to live, their way to stay in homes, their way to live in tents, every single aspect of the life of the people of Gaza has changed once and forever. Around 85% of the built environment in Gaza is already destroyed. Around 74% of the land of the Gaza Strip is also controlled by Israel and the IDF. Gazans have been struggling to access water and to access food. They have been facing significant public health hazards because of the fact that they were consuming water that was not properly treated. Organizations have been struggling for the sake of helping the people of Gaza. Statements were made by international and UN figures, diplomats all over the world, condemning the situation that has been going on, calling for Gazans to live and lead a normal life. Unfortunately, for the third year now, and on October 7th, Gazans are reminded by the fact that they have been living in death and fear, destruction and displacement. Another Gazan was killed a couple of hours ago in Khan Yunis refugee camp, 60-year-old Gazan that was targeted by IDF. Yesterday, another Palestinian was targeted in Ashata, the beach camp, by another drone strike, and he also lost his life. Several people were injured. The people who are living in the tents with no even minimum standard for living are living in exacerbating safety and security risks. They, significant proportion of them, is still not reunioned with their families that are outside of the Gaza Strip. And some of them, also significant part of them, around 8,000 families, are not aware about the whereabouts of the bodies of their missed family members. Around 250 journalists were killed. As you said, 74,000 Gazans were confirmed to be dead, while the number is much higher. Around 8,000 peoples are not 8,000 Gazans are dead, but the bodies are not discovered yet. The Gazans who were worried about their dears were organizing mass funerals for 150 bodies, for two bodies, where the memories that were remaining from the people were their remains, their clothes, their shoes, their watches, and anything simple yet can give some comfort to the ones who were not sure about the whereabouts of the bodies of their dears. The life in Gaza has changed forever. People are still struggling, and people are today reminded, since the last night, they reminded that the Israeli Air Force is still hovering all around different parts of the Gaza Strip, and that the IDF is still hunting Gazans, disturbing the already disturbed life, spreading death and displacement once and once again.
0: Akram, I'm wondering if you can respond to the United Nations Human Rights Chief Volker Türk, who's called Gaza a death trap for journalists. You have been a journalist in Gaza for years. As you said, you lost 250, more than 250 colleagues. What has this meant as the Israeli Prime Minister Benjamin Netanyahu does not allow in international journalists, and then the Israeli military kills hundreds of Palestinian journalists?
2: The situation in Gaza is catastrophic as an overall situation when it comes to the general population. But there are some specific job-related hardships when it comes to the journalists. They were always there. They were the first responder, along with the medical teams, to cover the truth about the bombardments. And also, they were the footage that we were providing was used by very significant committees that were fact-finding and were hoping that they would condemn the occupation. Now, that made them also be the brunt of most of the hostilities that were taking place in the Gaza Strip. That made them a target, which they were not supposed to be a target. They were targeted while doing their job. Their job proved to be a dangerous job for the occupation because it has been exposing some and most of the atrocities that have been taking place. They have discovered the truth. They have also, they have widespread presence worldwide, even when they are very dedicated local Palestinian journalists, and the footage that have been provided, they have been provided, was used and is still being used by diplomats, by INGOs, by UN agencies, and that's why I believe they were classified as an enemy, and they have been paying that very heavy price that could reach their life being claimed by the ongoing war that has been merciless when it comes to the to them, when it comes to the paramedics, when it comes to the medical teams, and when it comes to also humanitarian crews who were trying to reach out for the people in need and alleviate a bit of their suffering.
0: Akram, you have worked in the humanitarian field for the last few years. According to the UN, over 560 humanitarian workers have been killed in Gaza in the last 3 years. What has been most shocking to you about what you witnessed during this work, and what made you decide to go from being a journalist to a humanitarian worker and now back to being a journalist?
2: As a matter of fact, I indeed was working for a humanitarian organization. I was hoping that by working with that organization, I'd be able to support the humanitarian effort. I would be able to contribute to alleviation of the suffering of the people. And yes, indeed, I was very close to the people. Some of the ex-prisoners who were released, not being very well oriented to the situation. Some of them were with psychological situations. Some of them were unable to identify their families. Some others were not able to move. Some of them lost their limbs. I was there. I was hoping that I would help. And I was indeed helping with that organization, seeing the people, recording their experiences, extending a helping hand when needed. The organization was also helping the general population by empowering them, providing them with the very essential supplies. And I also managed to find my way to still try to help people and extend a helping hand to them, even with me outside of that organization. I believe the humanitarian situation is very catastrophic, and it is one of the direct results of October 7th. For such a significant period of time, people were not allowed to access any kind of food supplies whatsoever in the Gaza North, and some other times throughout the full Gaza Strip. People were deprived from their shelter. People were deprived from the non-food items. More importantly, the tents that they used as a temporary shelter for the people of Gaza. The toll that has been endured by the humanitarian workers is also very heavy. More than 500 people were killed. Most of them were killed during their job, during the service, during reaching out to the community or coming back from the internally displaced people camps. They were killed while cooking the food for the people in need when the food was extremely scarce. They were killed when they were reaching out for the children who are most vulnerable, for the elderly people, for the women, for the IDPs in general, who are also, even if they are young, even if they are men, they are also vulnerable because of the very scarce situation that was endured in Gaza that is still very relevant to the day. So the situation is extremely dire. The humanitarian workers have been trying to

0: and camps, the humanitarian workers are courageously continuing to deliver their mandate, continuing to work and continuing to see off their colleagues dying and being buried without giving up that mandate and without giving up that noble mission. Something that should be acknowledged, something that should be appreciated, and they all know very well that they have been serving this noble notion of supporting and uplifting people and providing them with their very basic human right of access to food and supplies in a very critical conflict zone.
1: Akram Asatari, I want to thank you so much for being with us. Be safe. Gaza-based journalists joining us today from Gaza City. That does it for our show. Democracy Now! Is currently accepting applications for an individual giving manager to support our fundraising team. You can learn more at democracynow.org. I'm on the road here in the United States on October 16th. We'll be at the Woodstock Film Festival for an afternoon panel. Then to Hollywood, California on October 22nd, October 23rd at Stanford University, where the film Steal the Story, Please! Will be playing. We'll speak afterwards in the Q&A. On October 26th and 27th, University of Colorado Boulder, Colorado State University, Fort Collins. I'm Amy Goodman. Thanks for joining us.

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Good morning. 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We are Central Vermont Community Radio. You can also listen to us live streaming on WGDR.org. And any of the programs here, you can listen back to like that. Good morning. My name is Maura Quinn. This is The Quilting Hour. I almost said this is Thought Pastor because that's another show that I do on Sundays, but it's not Sunday. So let's start us off with a little bit of a hello and get together. Let's just all get together. Yeah. Sounds good.

Yes, right now. This is the Quilting Hour. That song was Get Together by Emily Nyman, who's from Derby, Vermont, from her album Peace Offering, originally by the Youngbloods. And I picked that song to play at the beginning of the show because I really... A sentiment of it. I mean, the sentiment of it is what's important for me. There's just, there's just so much angst, I guess, in the world. And I love has got to be the answer. It just has to be. I just don't see it any other way. I really don't. Which may seem like, oh, Maura. But I don't know, kind of how I feel. Well, anyway, hello, everyone. This is, in fact, the Quilting Hour. And, you know, sometimes you're working with things and you just think, where did everything go? I'm getting there. Yeah, so this is our fall fun drive. I need to read our statement. This is the Quilting Hour, a women's collective radio show. It seeks to celebrate the role of community, to learn from each other, teach each other, educate ourselves, provide a forum for meaningful discussion on issues that affect our lives and the lives of women, children, and men around the world, to combat any effort to oppress women and girls in our society by attacking self-esteem and self-identity, to celebrate heroines, real and mythical, who inspire and move us, to celebrate poetry and wisdom, to report on issues that outrage or concern us, to conduct interviews, welcome callers, laugh, entertain, and bring your sister's voice to the radio through the eyes of a variety of different women. The Quilting Hour, spinning voices, lives, and stories to create community. The following program presents the opinion of its participants and producer. It does not reflect an official opinion of WGDR or its licensee, Central Vermont Community Radio. And yes, we are Central Vermont Community Radio. We don't do this without you, which is why we are having our fall fun drive going on right now and through Sunday. And we are trying to raise, with your help, $25,000, and to keep us on the air, to keep us running, really to keep us on the air, because we the best things in life are free, but you can give them to the birds and bees. I want money. In our society, you need money to take care of things, to pay for things. And we have a budget that we work from and we're trying to raise money for that budget so we can continue to operate. Our goal is $25,000. We're almost halfway there. We're at 13 as of right now. We're at $13,369. We are trying to get 10 new sustaining listeners. And to be a sustaining listener means that you make a contribution every month. So whether it's $10 or $15 or $20 or more a month, that's what you do. I am a sustaining donor. I'm also a programmer. And all of the programmers you should know that are here that put this on, we're all volunteers. We're all part of the community. We're all volunteers. And we do this because we love it and we think it's important. We think it's important to have a community voice out there, especially in an age that has more and more sort of conglomerates and having, you know, the centralized power and centralized message. We think it's more and more important than ever to have
individual voices out there, community voices out there, community voices like you, like yours and mine, and all of us that are out here taking part in this. And that's why what we're trying to do here. And so if you're a sustaining donor, it's an easy thing to do. You know that every month you're going to be giving $10 or $20. I started out, I think, at $5 and then went to $10 and $15. I just bumped that up just a couple of weeks ago because I told Tonio, all right, well, I'll bump it up, you know, because it's important to me. This is important to me. And you figure some of the, you know, silly things that, that I spend money on and have it, and it's gone. And so why not? Why not contribute to something like this? So if you could be a sustaining donor, that would just be fantastic. I mean, it's great to have the sustaining donors because then you know that that's coming in regularly over the year. So if you can be a sustaining donor, we're trying to get 10 new sustaining donors. We currently have 3 new sustaining donors. So try it out. Try it out that way. And that way it can you can spread it out. Amortize is what they call it in business. You can spread it out over the year if you don't have $50 or $25 or whatever it is that you have to give right now. You can say, well, I can't give all of that right now, but it's like a payment plan, basically. And it really helps us out. It really helps us out. And it knows that, you know, whatever you like I said, whatever you can give, it really makes a difference. So that's one way of doing it as a sustaining donor. And you could be a sustaining donor as a streaming donor. A lot of you that are listening to this out there on WGDR.org as a streaming listeners. And thank goodness for all of you people out there. It's wonderful. And I know in because the signal we've got the new antenna, but it's not magic. It's not magic, and you know, we try to have the best signal that we can, and we're going to be bumping that up as well over the next year or so with some other technology that we can find. But again, it all costs money. It all costs money. So if you're listening out there, if you're streaming, streaming this signal, if you're out there, you as a streaming donor, you could be a new streaming donor. We're trying to get 50 new streaming donors. We currently have 41 new streaming donors, which is outstanding. You can be a streaming donor and be a streaming sustaining donor. That would be fabulous. We're trying to get just 50 new donors, but you know, overall new donors. We have 36 currently new donors. That's fantastic. We're trying to get 50 donors who haven't given in recent years. So if you love the station or there's certain shows that you really like a lot, just think about it. You know, think about it. And if you haven't given in a while, this is the time. I mean, we're asking it shall be giving. So that is what we are trying for. That is what we are trying for. We're putting that out there. We are asking. We are making this ask, and we need you. We need you. We really do. And we do these fund drives just a couple of times a year, and because what we really want to do is have the content on there. I mean, like Democracy Now, you're not going to. We're the ones that air it. We're the ones that air Democracy Now, and that is a great gift because there's attention paid. There's attention paid to some issues and in a more depth than I think you get in a lot of other venues, and I think that's really important. So anyway, we're trying to reach our goals, and it's a collective. It's a collective that we have here. So. That is my pitch. I think we also have some matching going on right now. Lou, if you're listening out there and want to call in about that, you go right ahead. Lou's our executive director here. I'm going to check my mail because I think I saw something. I know that I saw something. You know how sometimes you have things and you're thinking, where did I put that? G-M-A-I-L. Here it is. There it is. Come here. Pop up. Pop up. Populate. Populate. I don't know if the phone's...
Fun drives. Let's see. Here we go. Here's. Come on. Let's see. We've got mini matches going on. New combined final match. The CVCR board, Central Vermont Community Radio board. I'm on that. We've put up money. We've got skin in the game. Definitely, we've put up some additional money of $5,000. So this means every gift, no matter if it's a new or streaming one, any of that, any gift is going to be matched right now. So think about that. If you think, well, I'd love to give maybe $50, but I only have $25 that I can really, you know, get out right now. So, but if you give now, that's what you'll be giving. That's what you'll be giving because we have that match going on, which is fantastic. It's really fantastic. If in any of the things that I contribute to, I look forward if they're having a match, and because that it's an incentive for me to know that my leverage of what I can do is increased by that. It's increased by that. So now is the time. Now is the time, dear listeners. Now is the time to make that donation, and you know, don't wait. Do it now. Do it while you're thinking about it. You're thinking about, you know what? I'm going to go ahead and do that. And there are different ways of doing it. First and foremost, you can just go online. Very simple. Just go online to wgdr.org, and there's a section there that says, you know, donate. I'll just click on it right now. Let's see. Let's go in. I just clicked on it. Okay. And oh, look at this. I'm gonna have to update our board because we currently have, this is the number that I'm looking at from the website right now. And I just clicked it on. Simple as that. WGDR.org. Just plug that in. And it says that we currently have $13,919. Absolutely extraordinary. That's 55% of our goal. This is Wednesday, October 7th. And we are going, the fund drive goes until the 11th. So that's Sunday. So we've got a lot of money that we're trying to raise between now and then. And as I said, now's the time to do it because we've got that match going on. We have that match going on there. And that's going to make all the difference in the world. So we've got, let's see. Well, that's not, and well, you know what? This may be, we may even be updating soon. So, you know, and I get to ring the cowbell if we get it. So look, we're at 13,919 right now. If we can say by the end of the show, and we're extending the show today, so it's going until 11 o'clock. If we can get up to, you know, we need what? $81. We need $81 to reach 14,000. Is that right? Yeah. How's my math going? I think that's correct. Yeah. So $81. If you can donate $81, I can ring the cowbell. But most important is that you can make a difference in your community. And I know we're going over and over on this, but We have to. This is the time we have to call out and ask our wonderful listeners to step up and step forward, and we can work it out. I know we can work it out. Speaking of which, we can work it out, and this is me putting my thought pastor hat on. That is a Beatles song, so let's listen to that and think about it. Think about it, and then take that action.

you know, it's kind of funny. You know, why do I have to keep talking and keep going on? Yes, I'm going to put it back on, but it just, I thought that was kind of funny that that's the first line. So the other way of donating is to write us a check. Write us a check, you know, make it out to CVCR, which is Central Vermont Community Radio, or WGDR. Either one of those will work. And just make out that check for 25 or 50 or, dare I say, 100 or more dollars. Whatever you can do, even if it's smaller than that, whatever you can do. It makes a difference. Don't think that a little bit can't make a difference, because that all adds up. It all adds up, and we can work it out. We can work it out if we all do that. So the address here is 123 Pitkin Road. That's 123 Pitkin Road, Plainfield, Vermont. And 123 Pitkin Road, that's P-I-T-K-I-N Road, Plainfield, Vermont, 05667, okay? So make that check out and then put it in an envelope, put that good old forever stamp on there, and 123 Pitkin Road, Plainfield, Vermont, 05667, all right? And I know we can work this out if we all work together.

All right. What a great song. Love the Beatles. Love the Beatles. You know, timeless. Really timeless. It's amazing, isn't it? And just really is. Okay. All right. Well, I would be remiss, given that this is the Quilting Hour, if I didn't give out the phone numbers of the Vermont Legislature and also the United States Capitol Switchboard. So, if you want to get in touch with your Vermont legislators, you can do that by calling, first and foremost, you can go online. And yes, I know they're not in right now, but there are people that are still working in the legislature, and those you can still contact your legislators and put in motion your thoughts and your feelings and your concerns and what you're excited about and what you think is working and what you want them to continue to do and focus on. And that's important for you to have that input. So to contact the Vermont Legislature, if you go online, go to legislature.vermont.gov. Just go there, just check it out, and see what you might want to, you know, just point out to somebody or say to somebody. So, because that gives you the staff and the offices and all that kind of thing. Also, you can make a phone call to the state capitol. That number is 802-828-2228, 802-828-2228. Alternatively, and very importantly, you may want the number for the United States Capitol switchboard, because even though they're in recess, there are still people that are working on issues. If you want to contact them, you can contact the United States Capitol switchboard. And the United States Capitol switchboard is 202-224-3121. Again, 224-3121. That's 202 area code. Let me just give you the whole thing again. United States Capitol switchboard is 202-224-3121. There's so many issues at hand. There are so many issues that are at hand. Taxes always, immigration, education, all sorts of legislation on military funding and education funding and ag funding and Social Security, Medicare, Medicaid. There's all sorts of issues that are floating around out there. And one or the other, or probably many of them, have a direct impact on you, and they just do. So I wanted to put those numbers out there. Okay. Well, let's see. I'm going to put another song on, I think, and I'm not sure which song I'm going to put out. I just don't know. Okay. I'm just going to have one more Beatles song for, fun drive kind of thing. And, you'll understand.

Yes, help me, help us. Hey, I'm going to give you one more phone number because our regular phone number, we're having some phone issues that aren't going to be fixed anytime quickly. So we have a new phone number that you can call in if you want to call in. I hope I could get it to work properly. I really do. I had some issues with it on Sunday in my show Thought Pasture, but I'm going to give out the number and give it a try. And if I can't get you directly, I'll just call you back on my cell phone probably, okay? So the phone number, the new phone number that you can use to call in here, in theory, is 802-505-9097. Okay? 802-505-9097. And I will do my best if you call in on that to oh boy, to to have it work so I can talk to you. And that would be lovely. All right. Let's start going through, since this is the quilting hour, and our focus is always women and what's going on and issues that affect and them and people that have inspired us. And what we do typically is we go through and we have events from the month and that people were involved in it. And then we also have birthdays. So let's take a look at what happened. And I'm going to have a little broader window because I don't have a thing from directly for this day. But I do have October 3rd, October 4th, and October 8th. So starting on October 3rd. Okay, starting October 3rd, 1904. Mary McLeod Bethune opened up her first school for African American students in Daytona Beach, Florida. And let's find out a little bit, as we do here. If you listen to this show, this is what we do. What a fine, strong looking woman. A little bit of history about her. Let's see. I'm just going to read this, okay? Mary McLeod Bethune, née McLeod, was an American educator, philanthropist, humanitarian, womanist, and civil rights activist. Bethune founded the National Council of Negro Women in 1935 and proceeded to establish the Afro-American Women's Journal, which was the flagship journal of the organization. She presided over the Black American women's organizations, including the National Association for Colored Women, shortly after joining the National Youth Administration in 1935. Bethune became the first Black woman to lead a federal agency when she was appointed by Franklin D. Roosevelt as the head of the department within the NYA, the National Youth Administration. And that is huge. That is less than 100 years, less, you hear that? Less than 100 years after the Emancipation Proclamation, the end of the Civil War, ending slavery in this country. That is huge. That is huge. So let's go back from her early life. Mary Jane McLeod was born on July 10th, 1875, in a small log cabin near Maysville, South Carolina, on a rice and cotton farm in Sumter County. She was the 15th of 17 children. Wow. Born to Sam and Patsy McIntosh. I remember I with a I used to I drive for Toyota and Subaru sometimes, and I used to drive with this driver, and he was saying that his it wasn't his family, but his mother family. I think there were 18 children in the family. I thought, oh my gosh, your grandmother, just how
crazy. But large families. And, you know, one of the reasons is there was so much childhood. I mean, people died so early in life. There's so many, if you look at older cemeteries, you see so many tombstones of, you know, they just young children that didn't make it, you know, scarlet fever or any number of horrible diseases. But anyway, going back to Mary Jane, she was the 15th of 17 children born to Sam and Patsy, both former slaves. So there you go. Here she is becoming a member of the, you know, of the administration of the President of the United States, you know, I'm President of the United States in this country, and both of her parents were slaves. They had been slaves, and in less than 100 years. So while transformation can come, change can come, it doesn't always come beautifully or smoothly, because, of course, Jim Crow was going on at the same time that this was happening. But still, you know, it can happen. It can happen, and it doesn't always happen the way that you think you want it to happen, or as quickly as you want it to happen. But change is going to come. I will play that. Yes, I will play that. I'm just going to line that. Change is going to come. Hold on a second. Sam Cooke, Change is going to come. I'm going to add that to the playlist for the quilting hour. There we go. And after we finish reading about Mary McCloy Bethune, I'll play that. So anyway, Patsy McCloy worked after emancipation. I mean, wow, just think about that. Think about that. That's just extraordinary, absolutely extraordinary. And just, okay. So they are Sam and their sons. So after the emancipation from their former owner, or let's see, they worked after emancipation for their former owner, earning enough to buy 5 acres from him. There, Sam and their sons built the log cabin in which McCloy was born. She grew up hearing stories from her maternal grandmother, Sophie, about resistance to slavery, and both Sophie and Patsy told McCloy that she was special. McCloy credited them both with inspiring her work towards equality. Wow. McCloy recalled noticing racial inequality as a child, observing that the black community had access to less material wealth and opportunity. She particularly remembered visiting the home of the Wilsons, the family that had enslaved her mother, where she explored a playhouse while Patsy worked. McCloy picked up a book, and one of the Wilson girls admonished her with, "Put down that book, you can't read." McCloy later cited the incident as contributing to her desire for literacy and education. Don't tell me what I can't do. Don't you dare. When she was 12, McCloy saw a white mob attack and nearly hang a black man. The man had refused to blow a match out for a white man and then had shoved him to the ground. As McCloy watched the mob nearly hung the black man, stopped at the last moment by the sheriff. McCloy recalled later learning about both the terrifying effects of the white violence and the value of allying with some white people, those she called calm men of authority. In October of 1886, McCloy began attending Maysville one-room black schoolhouse, Trinity Mission School, which was run by the Presbyterian Board of Missions of Freedmen and founded by Emma Jane Wilson. The school was 5 miles from her home, and she walked there and back. Not all her siblings attended, so she taught her family what she had learned each day. In addition to founding the school, Wilson was McCloy's teacher and became a significant mentor in her life. Wilson had attended Scotia Seminary, now Barbara Scotia College. She helped McCloy attend the same school on a scholarship, which McCloy did from 1888 to 1894.
She attended Dwight L. Moody's Institute for Home and Foreign Missions in Chicago, now the Moody Bible Institute, from 1894 to 1895. McCloyd applied to be a missionary with the Presbyterian Board of Missions with the goal of becoming a missionary in Africa. Although her request was denied, she found a new use for the skill she had learned by teaching at the Haynes Institute in Augusta, Georgia. McCloyd married Albert Bethune in 1898. The Bethunes moved to Savannah, Georgia, where she did social work until they moved to Florida. They had a son named Albert Bethune, a visiting Presbyterian minister, Coden Harold Uggams, persuaded the couple to relocate to Palakataka, Florida, to run a mission school. The Bethunes moved in 1899. Mary ran the mission school and began to outreach to prisoners. Albertus left the family in 1907 to relocate to South Carolina. The couple never divorced, and Albertus died in 1918 from tuberculosis. Bethune worked as a teacher briefly at her former school in Sumter County. In 1896, she began teaching at Haynes Normal and Industrial Institute in Augusta, Georgia, which was part of a Presbyterian mission organized by Northern congregations. It was founded and run by Lucy Craft Laney, who was a Christian missionary and the daughter of a former slave, as was Mary. Lane ran her school with a Christian missionary zeal, emphasizing character and practical education for boys and girls who showed up eager to learn. Laney's mission was to imbue Christian moral education in her students and arm them for life's challenges. I was so impressed with her fearlessness, Bethune later said of her, "I was so impressed with her fearlessness, her amazing touch in every respect, an energy that seemed inexhaustible, and her mighty power to command respect and admiration from her students and all who knew her. She handled her domain with the art of a master." Bethune adopted many of Laney's educational philosophies, including her emphasis on educating girls and women to improve the conditions of black people. Bethune's approach added a focus on political activism. After 1 year at Haynes, Bethune was transferred by the Presbyterian mission to South Carolina, where she met her husband. We're moving forward in Bethune's life. Hold on a second. See what happens when you go skipping forward. Sometimes you miss things. In the early days of her school, the students made ink for pens from elderberry juice and pencils from burned wood. They asked local businesses for furniture. Bethune later wrote, I considered cash money as the smallest part of my resources. I had faith in a loving God, faith in myself, and a desire to serve. The school received donations of money, equipment, and labor from local black churches, and within a year, Bethune was teaching more than 30 girls. After 2 years of operation, 250 girls were attending. So this is the school that she started. Bethune also courted wealthy white organizations such as the Ladies Palmetto Club. This is in Florida. She invited influential white men to sit on her school board of trustees, gaining participation by James Gamble of Procter & Gamble, Ransom Eli Olds of Oldsmobiles and REO Motor Company, and Thomas H. White of White Sewing Machines. When Booker T. Washington of the Tuskegee Institute visited in 1912, he advised her of the importance of gaining support from white benefactors for funding, suggesting a few ways of doing it. The rigorous curriculum had the girls rise at 5:30 a.m. for Bible study. Some of the classes in their schedules contained home economics and industrial skills such as dressmaking, millinery, cooking, and other crafts, emphasizing a life of self-sufficiency. Wow! Students' days ended at 9 p.m. That is a full day. Can you imagine having that full day, getting up at 5:30 and
and doing studies and work and service until 9 p.m., but boy, you wouldn't have any trouble sleeping, would you? Soon Bethune added science and business courses, then high school level math, English, and foreign languages. Bethune always sought donations to keep her school operating and would extend offers to wealthy white philanthropists to sit on a board in order to gain favor with them and money from them. Bethune also used her skills as a baker in order to raise money. Her friendship with Franklin and Eleanor Roosevelt assisted her in making connections. One of Bethune's more generous donors was John D. Rockefeller, who reportedly provided a donation of $62,000. Which, I mean, my God, $62,000. I'm not sure what that would be, but million probably. $62,000 in, let's see, 1923. Let's find out what that would be. Would $62,000 in 1923 be worth today? Wow, that's the equivalent. The purchasing power, $62,000 back in 1923, is equivalent in purchasing power to about $1,214,000. My goodness gracious. Wowza. But what a what a difference and what an impact it had that was the Daytona Beach community. It's incredible. So let's see. From 1936 to 1942, Bethune had to cut back her time as president because of her duties in Washington, D.C. We didn't even get to the part of him. Bethune became president at a time when black women rarely headed colleges. And this isn't the Daytona School, is what it was called, the Daytona School. The merger completed in 1925 and formed the Daytona Cookman Collegiate Institute, a co-educational junior college. Through the Great Depression, the school, renamed Bethune Cookman College in 1931, continued to operate and meet the educational standards of the state of Florida. Throughout the 1930s, Bethune and civil rights advocate Blake R. Van Leer worked with fellow Florida institutions to lobby for federal funding. From 1936 to 1942, Bethune had to cut back her time as president because of her duties in Washington, D.C. Funding declined during this period of her absence, but nevertheless, by 1941, the college had developed a four-year curriculum and achieved full college status. And this, I mean, again, you can't stop someone. You can't, I mean, just that drive and that passion and the perseverance and just they keep at it, keep believing. Just never stop believing in the mission and in herself. You know, she had to believe in herself first and foremost to be able to carry the mission forward. Let's see. By 1942, Bethune gave up the presidency of the college as her health was adversely affected by her many responsibilities. On September 19th, 1942, she gave the address at the Los Angeles, California launching ceremony for the Liberty Ship Booker T. Washington, a ceremony in which Marian Anderson christened the ship. And again, to have it named the Booker T. Washington. Less than 100 years after the end of slavery. Just amazing. Ceremony in which Marian Anderson, one of the greatest opera singers of all time. In the early 1900s, Daytona Beach did not contain a hospital that would take in black people. No matter the situation, Bethune had the idea to start a hospital after one of her students got appendicitis and was initially refused treatment at the local hospital. Bethune convinced the doctors to treat her student and left her determined to open a hospital. This woman is amazing, absolutely amazing. And just in case you're joining us now, we're talking about Mary McCloy Bethune, just an extraordinary woman, just an absolutely extraordinary woman. Let's go back down to a humanitarian philanthropist, civil rights activist, just an incredible.
Let's see. Impact on Daytona Beach. Let's see. Let's go back to the hospital thing. Okay, there we go. She found a cabin near the school, and through sponsors helping her raise money, she purchased it for $5,000. In 1911, Bethune opened the first black hospital in Daytona Beach, naming it McLeod Hospital after her parents. It started with 2 beds and within a few years held 20. Both white and black physicians worked at the hospital, along with Bethune's student nurses. This hospital went on to save many black lives within the 20 years that it operated. During that time, both black and white people in the community relied on the help from the McLeod Hospital. After an explosion at a nearby construction site, the hospital took in injured black workers. The hospital and its nurses were also praised in their efforts with the 1918 influenza outbreak, which would have been like our COVID outbreak that we had, and we know what that was like. During this outbreak, the hospital was full and had to overflow into the school's auditorium. In 1931, Daytona's public hospital, Halifax, agreed to open a separate hospital for people of color. Black people would not fully integrate into public hospitals' main location until the 1960s. Bethune made... I was born in 1961, and I'm 65 years old. So, wow, just think about that. Bethune made Daytona School Library accessible to the public. It became Florida's first free library accessible to black Floridians. She hosted a weekly story hour, which hundreds of children from the county attended, and ran a boys' club. Concerned by a lack of affordable housing for black people, Bethune leveraged her status as a president to lobby for improved housing access. She was appointed to the city's housing board. So education, hospitals, housing. Wow, this an extraordinary woman, absolutely extraordinary woman. She was appointed to the city's housing board, becoming its only black member, and she successfully pushed for a public housing project built near her school's campus. Suffrage activism. She was also involved in suffrage. So education, hospital, housing, the right to vote. As suffrage, Mary McLeod Bethune joined the Equal Suffrage League, which was an organization branched off of the National Association of Colored Women. She was an advocate for voting equality, and though she could not yet vote, she was determined, so because this was in 1912, she was determined to change that for those in her community. After the passage of the 19th Amendment, which enacted women's suffrage, Bethune continued her efforts to help black people gain access to the polls. She solicited donations to help black voters pay poll taxes, a fee voters paid to be eligible to cast their votes. The poll taxes were created to discriminate against black Americans, is what they were. Because voting is important. I mean, we have an election coming up here in November, and the fact that we all can vote was fought for, and to be able to have that impact is really very important. Absolutely very, very important. And don't ever take that for granted, because people literally bled. People died for the right to vote. So she also provided tutoring for voter registration, literacy test, another discriminatory practice limiting black Americans' ability to vote. They took place at her school because it wasn't, you know, equally administered. It was really just to push people down. Finally, she planned and executed a mass voter registration drive down there as well. In 1896, the National Association of Colored Women was formed to promote the needs of black women. We're hopping around. Bethune served as Florida chapter president. So, I mean, she did just about everything. She gave a full measure of her life in service. Extraordinary woman. The Southeastern
Let's see. In 1935, Bethune founded the National Council of Negro Women in New York City, bringing together representatives of 28 different organizations to work to improve the lives of black women and their communities, Bethune said of the council. It is our pledge to make a lasting contribution to all that is finest and best in America, to cherish and enrich her heritage of freedom and progress by working for the integration of all her people. And this is, you know, this is the daughter of former slaves that is recognizing that with all of its flaws, there's still something very fine and good about this country. But it's important to recognize those flaws and to say that, I mean, that's showing progress. That's showing growth. That's nothing to be covered up or, you know, to have plaques saying that these things are just a denigration. What all that we've come through is a sign that we're working. It's working. It's, you know, the idea, the vision of it is it can come true, but only if we're honest about it, only if we have clarity about it. My little aside. National Youth Administration. Okay, so this is when she was the head of this during Roosevelt's time in office. The National Youth Administration was a federal agency created under Roosevelt Works Progress Administration, the WPA. It provided programs specifically to promote relief and employment for young people. It focused on employed citizens aged 16 to 25 years who were not in school. Bethune lobbied the organization so aggressively and effectively for minority involvement that she earned a full-time position in 1936 as an assistant. Within 2 years, Bethune was appointed to direct the Division of Negro Affairs and became the first black American female division head. She managed the National Youth Administration funds to help black students throughout school-based programs. She was the only black agent of the NYA who was a financial manager. She ensured black colleges participated in the civilian pilot training program, which graduated some of the first black pilots that would have been Tuskegee, that would have probably ended up being the Tuskegee pilots, a civilian training program which graduated some of the first black pilots. The director of the NYA said in 1939, "No one can do what Mrs. Bethune can do." Bethune's determination helped national officials recognize the need to improve employment for black youth. The NYA final report issued in 1943 stated, "More than 300,000 black young men and women were given employment and work training on NYA projects. These projects opened to these youth training opportunities, enabling the majority of them to qualify for jobs heretofore closed to them." Within the administration, Bethune advocated for the appointment of black NYA officials to positions of political power. Bethune's administrative assistants served as liaisons between the National Division of Negro Affairs and the NYA agencies, state and local levels. During her tenure, Bethune also pushed federal officials to approve a program of consumer education for blacks and Foundation for Black Disabled Children. She thought of everybody. She thought of everybody. She planned for studies for black workers, education councils. National officials did not support these due to inadequate fundings and fear of duplicating the work of private non-governmental associations. And the NYA was terminated in 1943. But not before it had a

through her relationship with the First Lady. Proximity is power. Proximity is power. And she used it to elevate. Wow, incredible woman. I'm so glad that I'm reading this today. I did not know all of this, and I'm humbled to read of a life so well lived and so fully lived. She used this access to form a coalition of leaders from black organizations called the Federal Council of Negro Affairs, later known as the Black Cabinet. It served as an advisory board to Roosevelt administration on issues facing black people in America. It was composed of numerous talented blacks, mostly men, who had been appointed to positions in federal agencies. This was the first collective of black people working in higher positions in government. Wow. Civil rights. Let's take a little peek at her in civil rights. Bethune coordinated with Methodist church members during the Bethune-Cookman School merger, and she became a member of the church, but it was segregated in the South. Essentially, two organizations operated in the Methodist denomination. Bethune was prominent in primarily Black Florida Conference, where she worked to integrate the mostly white Methodist Episcopal Church. She protested its initial plan for integration because they proposed separate jurisdictions based on race. She thought, no, separate is not equal. Bethune worked to educate whites and blacks about the accomplishments and the needs of black people, writing in 1938, "If our people are to fight their way up and out of bondage, we must arm them with the sword and the shield and buckler of pride, belief in themselves and their possibilities based upon a sure knowledge of the achievements of the past." Wow, you are listening to WGDR Plainfield, WGDH Hardwick, broadcasting on 91.1 FM and 91.7 FM. We are Central Vermont Community Radio. You can also listen to us live streaming, as I'm sure many of you are, on WGDR.org. I'm Maura Quinn. This is the Quilting Hour. I'm here actually until 11 today. Normally, we just go till 10:30, and the Women's International News Gathering Service comes on then for a half hour before Ben comes in with Spawning Stones. But today, and there's a reason for that, and the reason is that we are having our fall fun drive, and our fall, I just have to say, I don't know where else you would just, I mean, I am so, really, I mean it, honored to be able to learn more. I mean, I knew in a cursory fashion, I mean, I recognized the name, but I had no idea about Miriam Cloyd Bethune. And what an incredible woman she was, and what an amazing influence she had on this world, this country of ours, and civil rights and housing and education, and just amazing. Just such a good, strong woman, just extraordinary. Community was so very important to her. She knew the importance of working together and coming together, and that's why what we're doing until this Sunday is this fall fun drive for WGDR, for Central Vermont Community Radio. And we are trying to reach our goal of $25,000. And we do that with the help of our wonderful, extraordinary listeners. And that's all of you that are out there. That is all of you. Because that is how we stay on the air. That is how I can be here speaking to you about Mary McLeod Bethune and what an amazing woman she was, and all the work that she did. The Quilting Hour is all about. It's women like Mary McLeod Bethune, and so many other women that I'm going to be, talking about today, and that we do all the days. I haven't gotten to, but we will be getting to Barbara Walters becoming the first woman co-anchoring the evening news, Ruth Bader Ginsburg joining the Supreme Court, Toni Morrison becoming the first African-American woman to win the Nobel Prize for Literature.
These are

breweries that you can get here. These are, you know, this is special. This is special. And we want to keep it going. We've been here for 53 years. It's been, as WGDR, Central Vermont Community Radio, it's been just 5 years now. And we've been here in this location. We're moving, coming at the beginning of next year. But what we're doing right now, what we do twice a year, is we have fun drives. So this is our fall fun drive. And as I said, our fall fun drive goal is $25,000. We are currently at $13,972. We can make this. We can make this. We have just there's a double match going on right now because of the generosity of the board in matching donations coming up to $5,000. So this is open. So any donation that you make today, whether it's $15 or $20 or whatever dollars that you can contribute, $50, $100, that gets doubled. That gets doubled. Your impact is doubled. Now is the time to do it. If you are ever wanting to do it, now is. And we encourage you, please do it, because only a small percentage of people actually make the donation, and that donation makes a difference. You can be one of those people making a difference. So if you enjoy these stories and learning some of these things about these extraordinary women on the Quilting Hour, and at other times the Quilting Hour will have guests come in here and talk about what's going on in the community and how they're providing. We've had guests here on death with dignity, doing death differently, death doulas. We've had housing advocates being in here about Vermont housing, sharing housing. We've had mental health experts. We've had people that are working with people in recovery. We've had people that are just creating new and good works in the community. I've had a fellow that works with a father project, helping to create, you know, helping fathers to be better fathers, to raise good, strong children, like, you know, Mary Bethune did, with knowing that education and housing and access to medical care, all of these things were important. The ability to be able to vote, all of these things are important. And recognizing that, you know, it all begins with a foundation. It begins with a foundation. So if you can help us in building our foundation, in creating that foundation, it makes a difference. Whatever you can do, you matter. You matter. You matter to me. You matter to us. You matter to your community. It's what can I do? But you can do a lot. You can do a lot. And a lot can be a little because it all adds up. So what we're trying to do is get, you can be a sustaining donor, which means that you make a pledge that once, you know, every month you'll be contributing $10 or $15 or $20 or whatever it is that you can contribute monthly. And that way you don't have to do a giant chunk all of it once. Or you can give a big chunk and say, you know what, I'm going to go ahead and give that chunk. If Sasha were here, and Sasha's my co-host here with the Quilting Hour, we usually do a couple weeks on, a couple weeks off, and she's taking care of business. She's being in service to someone else today, and so she's had to drive off to Massachusetts to look up some information to be of service to someone else, to help someone else. That's what she does. She does great service work, and that makes a difference. So if you can become, please do. I mean, you don't get if you don't ask. So we're asking. We are asking. Absolutely, we are asking. And you can do this. You can do this. I believe. Okay. Change is going to come, right? I promised that I would play that song, and true to my promise, because I think we finished with, well, at least for now, but wow. We will come back. Because we have miles to go before we sleep, right? Miles to go before we sleep. Sam Cooke, A Change Is Gonna Come. And
Yeah, we have a change coming for us. We're going to be moving. We have a new location, and it's going to be great. It's going to be right in downtown Barrie, across from right next door to City Hall, which is also the home of the Barrie Opera House. So people that are coming there, we're going to be trying to get them to come in and talk to us before they do whatever they do there. Just, you know, being part of the community, we're getting, you know, right now we're on the what was the Goddard campus, and it's in the woods, basically. We're in the basement of the library at Goddard College, or what used to be Goddard College, but Goddard isn't Goddard anymore, and it hasn't been for years and years. And so things change. A change is going to come, but you can be afraid of change, or you can say, okay, a change is going to come, and we're going to be all right.

I got lost in the song. That was Sam Cooke. Change is gonna come. Long time coming, but change is gonna come. Yeah, 53 years coming, but change is gonna come here to Central Vermont Community Radio. As I said, we are moving, which is, you know, the money that you're donating now is going towards a operation of the station. The move is a separate thing, but so we are in needing of help and assistance right now. That is for sure. I wanted to mention something else because I missed it earlier, but there are also door prizes and perks that are going on here during this fun drive time. And so donors of $53 or more get a limited edition sticker of the station. New sustainers of at least $10 or more, which would be $120 a year if you're doing $10 a month, get a CVCR travel mug, the sticker, and a schedule. That's less, and that $10 a month is less than a Netflix subscription. And that is true. I didn't have Netflix before, but I got a special kind of thing on it anyway. But I saw a couple of movies on it. One was Sally Fields, and an octopus. I can't remember what it was called. Another one that I saw was Eleanor the Great, something like that, and that was really good. Anyway, I just sidebar. I also saw Frankenstein, the movie Frankenstein, which was just fantastic. This is the new one, and I know this is off. This is like I don't stay on. I wander, you know, I wander in thoughts sometimes. But this was a movie made by Guillermo del Toro. I don't know if you ever watched Pan's Labyrinth, but that was fantastic. But this Frankenstein, beautifully done, really, really well done, and not scary. Although I guess you could be scary, but really, it was more just really well done, really well thought out. I don't know if you've ever seen Guillermo del Toro's work, but he's just a master of story and presentation, just incredible. So I would recommend it to you if you haven't seen it, Frankenstein. It came out, yes, I know, it came out in 2005, but still, you know, fine works are fine works. Getting back, so because the point was that, you know, for less than a Netflix subscription, you can help us out. That was the idea. But anyway, or actually, gosh, you know, because money is different right now. Remember that, like in Mary Bethune, that the story, the $62,000 was given, and that $62,000 in 1923 would be worth over $1 million in today money. So you think about how things change. So, but, you know, if you can give $53 or more, you can, well, first of all, it'll get doubled. It'll get doubled, so that'll make a big difference. Anyway, so I just want to tell you what sort of door prize and perks there are for this is to entice you to please contribute. That contributing feels good, not only feels good, but can open you to prizes. So all donors matter, no matter the amount. Anybody who gives by October 11th is going to be entered to win prizes donated by Vermont businesses and organizations. And these, not only these, but more, but these are some of them. And any donation of any amount, if you give by October 11th, you'll be entered to win these prizes, okay? So one would be a show at the Flynn, John Schofield, on November 18th. Another thing that you could win would be a show at the Higher Ground, Allison Russell, and that's on October 27th. And on another one possible to go to is on November 6th.
Another one of the prizes you'll be entered in to receive just for contributing is a bread and puppet banner, a show at the Highland Arts Center. Myra Flynn is going to be there on October 24th. A show at the Barry Opera House. Suzanne Vega. Suzanne Vega. You know, why don't we play a Suzanne Vega song? And you know that you will be entered in to possibly win that. Great singer-songwriter. But that's one of the prizes that you can win by being entered in, if you donate by October 11th. And I'm going to play a Suzanne Vega. Oh, I know. I'll play the one that you will know, of course. No, not Tom's Diner, although that would be good. But I think when I think of Suzanne Vega, I think of Luca. And sometimes

0: And that was Suzanne Vega. She is going to be playing at the Barrie Opera House on October 23rd. And that is tickets to see her show at the Barrie Opera House. That's one of the things that you can get in the mix for, if because all donors, no matter the amount, who give by October 11th will be entered to win the prizes. Donate it, and that's one of them. So anyway, to make a gift, you can either go to wgdr.org and make a secure gift. Skip the tip, and when you go and donate it, it'll have this thing about a tip at the end. Just skip that tip. We don't get that money. So just go directly. Just give directly there. You can use a Visa credit card. You can use Venmo. You can use PayPal, other digital wallets, and it does help us. It helps us if you cover the processing fees. The processing fees are one thing, but skip the tip, okay? Because we don't get that. So or you could pledge online and pledge a check online. You could say, "I'm going to send a check online," and then you can actually make a physical check out to CVCR and send it to WGDR at 123 Pitkin Road, Plainfield, Vermont, 05667. So again, you can do it that way if you don't want to go through the whole computer Visa card and all that other kind of thing, and the processing fee. You can just make out a check. Good old-fashioned check. I'll be making one of those out for my oil delivery. I got an oil delivery today. That was kind of a little bit of a surprise, because the oil delivery. I mean, think about what things cost right now. The oil delivery was it was over $6 a gallon for the oil, and you can imagine that gets pretty high pretty fast. Fortunately, we had filled up the tank. We had a filling of the tank before the spring, and so it wasn't as I didn't have as many gallons to put in. Let's just put it that way. So we understand. I mean, I understand very well that there's all sorts of prices have gone up all around, and sometimes it's hard to make a gift. But there are certain things that they're worth it. They're worth it. Instead of a cup of coffee or something at a store. I mean, think about it as a cup of coffee with us. Think about it as something like that. Think about it any way they need to think about it. But, because you know better. You knew no better than I do, than any of us do, what you can give. But it really does make a difference. And so we are making the ask. We are making the ask. Plus, I want to ring the cowbell. I want to ring the cowbell because that's a little joy that I get. I wanted to read this poem by a woman that I know named Jennifer. It's called My Bark. My bark is scarred, wrinkled, and saggy. My bark turns brown in the sun. My bark tells a story of a life rife with adventure, love, sadness, and pain. My bark is tattooed with the foolishness of youth, with the foolishness of youth. My bark bruises easily now. My bark is 65. My bark has lost its elasticity and is wrinkled from use. My bark has served me well. It speaks of a long life, 65 years as of today. My bark is stretched from excessiveness. My bark has lost most of its hair. Hairless bark it is. My bark is 65. My bark soles have been punctured by nails and glass. My bark has been torn, frayed, and burned, sewn up by many stitches. My bark is mine. My bark is me. I really like that. I really like that a lot. You know, I'm 65. I didn't write that, but I'm 65 now. And yes, my bark, my skin, my me does not look exactly as I was. You know, there's a lot on it. But you know, I have to look at myself just as I look at the trees. You know, I look at the trees when I'm out walking, and trees, I don't see them getting, I mean, they are, and they're still there. That's the amazing thing. They're still there. I think sometimes we can be so very critical of who we are and how we look, and things aren't in the same place that they were before. But that's, you know, that's part of living. That's part of, you know, surviving. And I'm grateful. I'm grateful for my bark. And I haven't always been good in the upkeep of it. But I, you know, I think I appreciate it more and more every day. And I think what we appreciate, we can live in that attitude of gratitude. And that makes a big difference. I believe it. I believe it makes a big difference. So let's see. Let's go back to who do we have next? What do we have next? Again, this is the Quilting Hour. We're going to extending this Quilting Hour today until 11 o'clock because of our fun drive that's going on right now. I'm Maura Quinn. This is the Quilting Hour, and we're going till 11 today. And then Ben will be on with Spawning Stones, and then what's going on after that? Let's see. What's happening after that? After Ben, we've got the Rubber Room with Dan Towner. You know, 4 o'clock is Country and Western Sounds and Modern Music with Barry Matthews. That's a really good show. It just is. It just really is. And then at 7, you've got Wood Warblers, Jazzgrass, which if you haven't listened to that, give that a listen tonight and all nights all in the future, because it's really terrific. And then at 9 o'clock, we've got Uku, Music as Art, and another really good show, really original show. And these are the kind of programs that you're going to get here that you don't find in other places. You just don't. And that's why... That's again, I know, don't get too tired of us, but this is what we need to do right now so that we can stay on the air, because it's important. All right, moving along to say a couple of other people. Let's say on October 4th in 1976, Barbara Walters became the first woman to co-anchor the evening news at ABC. Which was a huge deal back then, and it was a very controversial back then, a woman being the anchor of a nightly news program. How crazy was that? But times change. We see how times have changed. It just less than 20 years after that happened, we had on October 4th in 1993, Ruth Bader Ginsburg became the U.S. Supreme Court, the second female justice on the U.S. Supreme Court. There are now, what, 4? Still not enough. Still not enough. We need more. but Ruth Bader Ginsburg joined, and that was in 1993. Clinton nominated her and to become the Supreme Court Justice, and what a wonderful selection that was. That same year, just a few days later, October 8th, 1993, Toni Morrison became the first African-American woman to win the Nobel Prize for Literature, which is no small feat. So let's... Well, we're just going to do a couple of grabs here. I want to see if I can have Ruth Bader. Well, and let's go through birthdays so that we have the birthdays done. Because there are no, well, actually there is. We do. We have a couple of birthdays from this day. So October 7th in 1913 was born Elizabeth Janeway. She was a social analyst of the 20th century women's equality drive. She wrote Man's World, Women's Place. Man's World, Women's Place. Let's find out a little bit about Elizabeth Janeway since today is her birthday. Let's see. How you doing today? Okay, there she is. Hello there. She passed in 2005. She lived a full life, 1913 to 2005. Elizabeth Janeway. All right. She was born Elizabeth Ames Hall in Brooklyn, New York. Her naval architect father and homemaker mother fell on hard times during the Depression, leading her to end her Swarthmore College education and help support the family by creating bargain basement sales slogans. She graduated from Barnard College. Interesting. Intent on becoming an author, Janeway took the same creative writing class again and again to help her write her craft. While working on her first novel, The Walsh Girl, she met and married Elliot Janeway. Oh, she was Elizabeth Janeway. Sorry, folks. Elizabeth Ames Janeway. She is Walsh Girls. Let's see. Elliot Janeway, a much-quoted economist. I thought that name sounded familiar. Okay, a much-quoted economist who later enjoyed some influence with Presidents Franklin Roosevelt and Lyndon Johnson. He was known as Calamity Janeway for his pessimistic economic forecast. Elizabeth described Elliot as the most intelligent man I had ever met. The Janeways socialized with the United States Supreme Court justices. So, I imagine she knew Ruth Bader Ginsburg and Sandra Day O'Connor, who was the first female Supreme Court justice. But she socialized with United States Supreme Court justices and many other public figures of the day. She recommended Erica Jong's Fear of Flying to Justice William O. Douglas. How funny. At the behest of labor organizers Walter Ruthier, she aided General Motors workers during their strike against the company in the 1940s. Janeway completed Girls in 1943 while awaiting the birth of her second child. She signed the contract with publishers while en route to the hospital and later wrote the novel The Question of Gregory, which attracted attention for the eerie similarities between Gregory and James Forrestal, who was the U.S. Defense Secretary at the time, and an acquaintance of Janeway's who had committed suicide. Wow. Huh. I didn't realize that. Janeway denied any connection between fact and fiction. She said the real theme of the book was liberals in trouble. Janeway wrote 7 novels. Daisy Kenyon was adapted. Let's see. Mary Janeway's early work focused on family situation with occasional glimpses of struggles of women in modern society. In the early 1970s, she took a more explicitly feminist path with works such as Man's World, Women's Place, a study of social mythology. I wonder if it's also misogyny. She befriended Betty Friedan, Gloria Steinem, just recently passed Gloria Steinem, and Kate Millay, and she was strongly in favor of abortion rights, women's right to choose. Janeway continued to write about her own life. And go on lecture tours. She learned Russian so she could read Turgenev and Chekhov in the original. Janeway was the judge for the National Book Award. Anyway, so there we go. Elizabeth Janeway. And also born October 7th in 1920. October 7th in 1920. Catherine Clareback. And she was a founding member of the National Organization of Women. now. Let's find out a little bit about her, shall we? Why not? That's what we do here. That's what we do here. And again, these voices, these names, these people, you're not going to, I mean, you're on the top 40 stations, you're not going to hear about this. So, and I think it's important, you know, to recognize that the contributions that, you know, the other half of the planet has made in the world. I think that's really important. There's so many different stories out there, so many extraordinary women that make up our history and life on this planet. So I think it's important to have a place where you learn about that and where people talk about that. And this is the place. So Catherine Clarenbach, let's find out about her, shall we? Hold on a second. Okay. Hi, Marjorie. How are you? It's my friend Marjorie. I'll probably be seeing her later today. So Catherine Clarenbach, born October 7th, 1920, was an early leader of the modern feminist movement in the United States and the first chairperson of the National Organization of Women. Catherine K. Dorothy Friedrich was born in Sparta, Wisconsin, October 7th in 1920 to Nina and Alexander Frederick. Her mother, Nina, was a very active in the community and was elected to the Sparta School Board. Both of her parents were committed to helping their children receive the best education possible. She went to the high school, was involved in choir, orchestra, debate, volleyball, and basketball. But, of course, at that time, there was no official teams. It was just sort of a sidebar thing. In college, she never took a final exam until 1937 when she got to the University of Wisconsin-Madison. So that experience was entirely new for her. Another new experience for her was the need to study. She had a mixture of study partners from a Supreme Court justice, a local lawyer, and a progressive left-winger. Due to the fact that women were not allowed in the Rathskeller, a fact that annoyed her, she and her study partner would meet in the Paul Bunyan Room. I don't know what that means. She worked in the gift shop there, early career. Let's get on to her career. 1942, she received her master's degree in order to support the war effort. She took the Federal Civil Service exam and passed. She then moved to Washington, D.C. to work as an administrative analyst with the War Production Board for 2 years. Hi, Ben. Ben's here. He's coming in. He's got a collection of CDs that he's going to be playing for you guys. I just updated it. After her marriage, she was offered teaching jobs at Purdue University in Bryn Mawr. She accepted Purdue's offer. Let's move along. 1948, Clarenbaugh was her husband, joined others to work on Henry Wallace's unsuccessful presidential campaign. She continued to work towards, her husband continued to work towards PhD. Clarenbaugh then left work to raise her three children, Sarah, who became a California attorney, David, who was to become a state legislator, and Janet, who became a New York NYS science teacher during her time. In 1961, when Clarenbaugh and her family moved back to Madison, she took a teaching job at Edgewood. Okay, let's get to her feminism stuff. In 1962, the focus of Clarenbaugh's work became women's issues when she was asked to devise a program for continuing education for women through the University of Wisconsin Extension. Clarenbaugh was worried about finding childcare when she took the job, but her husband rescheduled his real estate work so he could be at home with the children, and she got to work. So she got to work. She strongly believed in her work and was impressed by the changes she saw in co-workers and those in the program. During a statewide conference she organized, Clarenbaugh's life was changed when the idea of a statewide governor's commission on the status of women was unanimously recommended. Governor Reynolds was supportive of the idea and worked to get the commission created. In July 1963, Reynolds asked Clarenbaugh to lead the planning commission and the first conference. It took place during that time as chair. She helped change and redefine several laws which were unfair to women, such as those on sexual assault, divorce and marital property. She was the chair of that commission for 15 years. In 1966, you see, all of the rights and that we have, somebody worked for them. Somebody focused on them and recognized that there were issues. So in 1966, Betty Friedan and Clarenbaugh set forth to put some pressure on the federal government. The National Organization for Women, NOW, was founded to fit that need. Clarenbaugh became the first chair of NOW. NOW's first action was to confront the Equal Employment Opportunity Commission about sexual discrimination. When they made their point, they received much support. NOW kept growing. Alarmed at a potential damage that alignment with... What? Alarmed at a potential at the potential damage that alignment with lesbians could I'm not clear on this. Alignment with lesbians could bring to the second wave feminist movement during its earlier. She argued it would be a disastrous blunder to support women's sexual freedom. Well, honey, you were mistaken. She was requested to be a coordinator at the National Women's Conference in Houston, Texas, which took place. You know, there's always somebody left out. There's always somebody left out. It's like you're fighting for the rights, and then you realize, you know, there are other people that want these rights too, that really ought to be, you know, included in this. And more is, you know, the diversity helps strengthen it. The diversity helps strengthen it. Just like, you know, we have all sorts of different programmers here. It helps strengthen it. By the way, if you want to have a program, just, you know, work something up, go onto the site because we're still looking for programmers. I mean, we're over 70, I think, now, but we can always use more. There's plenty of hours of programming that we have here, so we can always use more. Or if you want to be on the board, that would be great too, especially if there are any women out there that want to be on the board of Central Vermont Community Radio. Contact us, you know, go online, contact us, contact our director, Lou Mulvaney Stanek. And we need more women on the board. I can say, as being a woman on the board, that we need more women on the board. And that's important because that perspective is really important. And that input is, it makes a difference. So if you're out there and if you think, I could do that. I've never done anything like it before. I did. And I'm really glad that I'm there. I'm really glad that I am there, that I can provide that voice. So anyway, Clarenbaugh was proud of all that she'd done, was most proud of starting NOW and the Governor's Commission on the Status of Women. She was also proud of her work in the field of continuing education for women. She's still alive, I wonder. I think she might still be alive. Where are you now? Oh, no, she died in 1994. She died on March 4th, 1994, due to complications with smoking-related emphysema. Yeah, come a long way, baby. That is not the place that we want to go with the Virginia Slims. Anyway, so that's her. That was Catherine Clarenbaugh. Thank you, Catherine Clarenbaugh, for... I disagree with you on one particular thing, but you know, as we grow, we learn and we grow and we have communication. I mean, that's the real thing, connection. People have to have that connection with others and to realize that, you know, and it was like the women's suffrage movement. There was a lot of, they were just focused on their thing and they thought, well, if they're bringing the African American women and, you know, that they didn't want to dilute anything there. And so there were some, there were absolutely disagreements there. It didn't mean that what they weren't working on wasn't important, because it was. Okay. Let's just do a little bit more of... Let's jump in because we have women. I know, we'll go to the an October 6th birthday. And the October 6th birthday was Helen Wills Moody, who dominated American women's tennis in the 1920s and 30s, won 8 Wimbledon titles and 7 U.S. singles titles. And she was born in 1905, passed in 1998. Let's read a little bit about her. And we're getting closer to the top of the hour. We're getting closer to Spawning Stones. There she is. There she is, October 6, 1905, Fremont, California. Let's read a little bit about Helen Willis, Wills Moody. She got married. American Templar, 31 Grand Slam tournaments. Wow. First American woman athlete to become a global celebrity, making friends with royalty and film stars. Despite her preferences for staying out of the limelight, she was admired for her graceful physique and for her fluid motion. She was part of the new tennis fashion, playing in knee-high pleated skirts rather than the longer ones of her predecessor. Yeah, it was hilarious what I used to play tennis, and what women used to play tennis in was just crazy. And, you know, change happens in tennis. It happens all around. I remember when Serena Williams came in with that black outfit at the U.S. Open, and it was like, oh, shocking, but it was fantastic. So fashion changes, and times change. Times change. Thank God that they do. Really, thank God that they do. I'm going to skip over to Ruth Bader Ginsburg. What an incredible woman. What an amazing woman she was. She was just extraordinary. Going to read a little bit about her and then going to start wrapping things up. Hold on. I'm thinking. Hold on. I'm just thinking about something. Yes, I'm still here. I know what I was going to do. I was going to find, because there was another, but you promised us Ruth Bader Ginsburg. Okay, all right. We'll go back to Ruth Bader Ginsburg. She grew up in Brooklyn, New York. She was born August 10th, 1993. She grew up in Brooklyn, New York. Just over a year later, her older sister and only sibling, Marilyn, died of meningitis. I didn't know that. Her mother died shortly before she graduated from high school. She earned her bachelor's degree at Cornell. Ha! How about that? Her bachelor's degree at Cornell University. What would she think of this, Cornell? What a horrifying situation. But, I was so angry. I think it lit fire to an anger that is, it's more than just the Me Too. It's a different type of Me Too, and it's still, things are going on all these years later. So she got a graduate degree at Cornell University. I can imagine, what she might have to say about that and the legal ramifications stemming from that, and whether a woman is listened to, and whether her, what she says is taken seriously and really given the gravity that it deserves. On that note, I saw a clip from, do you remember the movie The Accused with Jodie Foster, about a woman that was gang raped, and the court case that ensued after that? They were all fine young men, but There's a darkness there. There's a darkness there. So anyway, she earned her bachelor's degree at Cornell University, where she married Martin, and then she married Martin Ginsburg, becoming a mother before she started law school at Harvard. She transferred to Columbus, a law school where she graduated joint first in her class. During the early 1990s, she worked with Columbia Law School Project on international procedure, learned Swedish, and co-authored a book with Swedish jurist Andrew Berlus. She then became a professor at Rutgers Law School, teaching civil procedure as one of the few women in her field and the first female member of the law faculty at Columbia to gain tenure. Ginsburg spent much of her legal career as an advocate for gender equality and women's rights. God bless that woman. Winning many arguments before the Supreme Court, she advocated as a volunteer for the American Civil Liberty Union and was a member of the board of directors. President Jimmy Carter appointed her to the U.S. Court of Appeals, where she served until her appointment to the Supreme Court in 1993. Between O'Connor's retirement in 2006 and the appointment of Sonia Sotomayor in 2009, she was the only female justice on the Supreme Court. During that time, Ginsburg became more forceful with her dissents, such as Ledbetter versus Goodyear Tire and Rubber Company. Despite two bouts with cancer and a public plea from liberal law scholars, she decided not to retire in 2013 or 2014 when President Barack Obama and the Democrats controlled the Senate. She could appoint and confirm her successor. Ginsburg died at home in Washington, D.C. on September 18th, 2020, at the age of 87. From complications of metastatic pancreatic cancer. Horrible. The vacancy created by her death filled 39 days later by Amy Coney Barrett. Oh, my God, right? Oh, wow. She was an important figure. She was an instrumental figure in, you know, women's rights.
1: I have 5 minutes.
0: I'm going to play a song to take us out because my time is just about finished here. So one of the songs that I like to play is I Must Not Think Bad Thought. by X. And thank you. 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Loads of love from here. I Must Not Think Bad Thoughts. Think good thoughts. Help us out.

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2: Good morning and welcome to the Wednesday, October 7th, 2026 edition of Spawning Stones with Ben. I hope this brisk fall morning has been a portal to joy for you as the sun has risen over the eastern ridges of Vermont. Slowly, every day, moving to the winter solstice node. We'll get started today with our intro song, Where You Started From, by Anandi.

Right back where you started from. Today on Spawning Stones with Ben, we're going to be again listening to what I've decided to name this genre music show, music from the ancient modes. And so primarily we'll be listening to music that came from before the time, at least, or that was written with the inspiration to evoke the feeling of before the time that of machines becoming a major driver in the way society is formed. I guess you could say located around 1880 or 1890. Before then, and then as machines became more and more important and actually became the driver for how society was formed, as the French sociologist Jacques Ellul says, society began to form in such a way that it accommodated the machine. And people's lives became driven by that conditioning. So most of the music today we'll be listening to is evoking the feeling of, you could say, before that node in human history, that time. And I may be giving a little reading from another book by David Kleinberg Levin, this one titled The Body's Recollection of Being. Earlier I gave a couple readings from a book of his titled The Opening of the Vision, Nihilism and the Postmodern Situation. This book is along those same lines. I'd like to thank Dr. Levin for permission to read from these two works on Spawning Stones. So we'll get started with a piece by Mitchell Rudzinski titled Violin Improvisation 23. No, actually, Violin Improvisation number 6. And then after that, we'll listen to two pieces that were written by George Gurdjieff and Thomas DeHartman, probably in the 1920s. One of them is titled Saeed Chant and Dance in A Minor. And the one after that we'll be listening to is Saeed Chant and Dance in C Minor. So thank you for tuning in to Spawning Stones. And before I get that music going, I'll go right into the music after I remind everybody that we're on our fall fun drive and that we have reached close to 14,000 in terms of our goal of 25,000. Not too shabby, but we've got a big chunk to go. We're aspiring to have 10 new sustainers. We have 3. 50 streamer donors. We have 41. 50 new donors. We have 36. 50 donors who haven't given in recent years. We have 17. And we're 100 donors down the line towards our total donor aspiration of 150. 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

That was two pieces composed by, in collaboration, George Gurdjieff and Thomas DeHartman, performed by Lawrence Rosenthal. The first one was Saeed Chant and Dance in A Minor, and the second one was Saeed Chant and Dance in C Minor. And we're in our fall fundraising drive. We're up to close to 14,000, I think. And our goal is 25,000. We've got roughly 10 more days. No, less than 10 more days. Five more days. And to donate securely via credit card, PayPal, or Venmo, we appreciate you covering the processing fees, but please skip the Give Butter tip. 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Or you can pledge a check online so we know it is coming. Then send it our way, made out to CVR and mailed to 123 Pitkin Road, Plainfield, Vermont, 05667. We're going to play next a couple tunes, I think, with a sense of continuity of music from the ancient mode. One of them is Hindu Melody, also composed in collaboration of George Gurdjieff and Thomas DeHartman in, I think, the 1920s. This is a piece performed by the Ridley Ensemble on their album Trinity. And then I'm going to play about a 20-minute raga. Ravi Shankar and Ali Akbar Khan playing raga Bilashkani Todi. And I believe that's most likely a late morning raga.

That was a wish performed by Hamza Eldin. And before that, we listened to Rastakayan, performed by the Hazmayurk Choir. It is Wednesday, October 7th, and you're listening to Spawning Stones with Ben. We have until the 11th of October our autumn fundraising drive, and we've made it up to close to 14,000. 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This is a piece by, actually, it comes from the Karnataka College of Percussion, featuring K. Raghavendra on vina, R. A. Ramamani on voice, and T. A. S. Mani as the percussion director. This piece is titled Many Faces.

We're going to be going into a reading shortly of the book, The Bodies, or from the book, The Bodies Recollection of Being by David Kleinberg Levin. This book was published in 1985. And The Bodies Recollection of Being is a study continuing the work of phenomenologists Merleau-Ponty and Martin Heidegger, using the techniques of phenomenology against the prevailing nihilism of our culture. Nihilism can be defined as the rage against being, as it was described by Friedrich Nietzsche. It expands our understanding of the human potential for spiritual self-realization by interpreting it as the developing of a body-felt awareness, informing our gestures and movements. The author draws on the work of Freud, Jung, Foucault, Merleau-Ponty, Nietzsche, John Dewey, etc. I believe David Levin is retired now, but he was an associate professor at the time of the writing of this book of philosophy at Northwestern University in Illinois. So I'm going to be reading some quotes that he places at the beginning of the chapter titled The Gathering Round Dance. These quotes are called an opening conversation. And before I begin that little reading of quotes, I'm going to play a couple round dance songs, continuing with their theme of music from the ancient modes. The first musical piece is titled Men's Round Dance. The main instrument is the frame drum, performed by Valerie D. Naranjo from her album Orinda, Native American Music to Heal the Spirit. And the second will be a piece titled Greek Round Dance from the collaboration music of George Gurdjieff and Thomas DeHartman, played by Lawrence Rosenthal.

That was Hyaku Chachi-san, performed by the Tendai Chant Research Society of Japan. And before that, we listened to Helen Eddy playing a piece titled Moorish Dance, composed by George Gurdjieff and Thomas de Hartmann. And before that, beginning this set, we listened to another piece performed by George Gurdjieff and Thomas de Hartmann, titled Tibetan Dance, performed by the Ridley Ensemble.

That was another piece by George Gurdjieff and Thomas de Hartmann in terms of the composition. It was performed by pianist Helen Addy, and that piece is titled Dances and Chants of the Saïds, number 8. And I think I'm up to what we played so far. We're going to be saying goodbye today. Thank you for listening to another Spawning Stones with Ben. We'll say goodbye with two tunes, following our aspiration to play music from the ancient modes of music, from music that evokes a feeling before the time of the machine and society being designed to accommodate the machine. The first piece is from the Scandinavian duo Melikan and Vassen, and it's a traditional piece titled Langdrosen. And then we'll sing goodbye. Be saying goodbye with the last roughly 12, 13 minute piece from Anthology of World Music, China. This piece is titled Guangling Song, The Song of Guangling by Wu Wenguang on the 7-string zither. And we want to thank you for listening to WGDR, WGDH, WGDR.org, your Central Vermont Community Radio. 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

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All at once the leader stopped and hollered to the band, "Boys, I like your playing, but I just don't understand. What is this thing called swing? What is this thing called swing? Is it jazz or track time, futuristic ragtime? What is this thing called swing? Now if swing's the thing you talk about, I'ma have the boys to beat it out. 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

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Now when Gable starts his jamboree, he's got to blow six brass for me. 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I'm coming over there after you. Yeah.

That was, of course, Louis Armstrong with a tune called What Is This Thing Called Swing? Speaking of swing, we're going to be swinging quite a lot this afternoon. I'm your host on the Rubber Room, Dan Towner, and we're going to be hearing just about everything, I think, today is going to be swinging. Not necessarily officially swing music, but swinging country, swinging ballads. I think it's going to be a lot of fun, and emphasis on fun. And speaking of fun, we're in the middle of our fun drive, and I would love to hear from you today. 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

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And a deep thank you to all of our listeners. Like I say, you're listening to The Rubber Room, the show that down deep is really shallow. Coming to you from WGDR in Plainfield, WGDH in Hardwick, and streaming around the world. Let's see. What we just heard was Darkness on the Delta by Cassandra Wilson, who just passed away September 1st. Beautiful voice, I think. Before that, not quite as elevated as Cassandra Wilson's song, Slow Suicide by Little Jimmy Dickens. Before that, Blossom Dearie and Someone to Watch Over Me. Roy Milton and Baby I'm Gone. And we began this set with You Got Me Dizzy by Jimmy Reed. Once again, if you'd like to chat with me live during the show, I'd love to hear from you. Just go to the WGDR.org and click on Chat the Programmer. Or give me a call here in the studio at 802-454-7762. And to make all that worthwhile, we're going to hear some more music. Next up, we're going to hear something by Zuzu Ballin and Big Legs.

That was George Strait and Dean Dillon with West Texas Town. Before that, we heard Tilt-A-Whirl by Jimmy Vaughn, Big Mamu by The Roomful of Blues. Before that, You're Driving Me Crazy by Big Joe Turner, and we began this set with a tune by Zuzu Balin called Big Legs. You're listening to The Rubber Room with me, your host, Dan Towner, coming to you from WGDR in Plainfield, WGDH in Hardwick, and streaming around the world. This is your mulligan stew of the airwaves. And once again, if you'd like to chat with me live during the show, I'd love to hear from you. You can do that by going to WGDR.org, clicking on the Chat the Programmer button, and while you're there, it might be a good idea to also click on the Donate button. Incidentally, you can you can donate via any of your favorite shows, whether it's this one or someone else's. Doesn't really matter, just so we hear from you. That would be lovely. So next up here on the Rubber Room, we're going to hear a Muddy Waters tune on an album in which he was covering tunes by Big Bill Brunzy. So this is a Big Bill Brunzy tune by Muddy Waters called I Feel So Good.

0: I can understand the birds and I can understand the bees. 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
0: I got you covered.

That was Rubber Room favorite Boogie Woogie Blue Plate by Louis Jordan and his Timpani 5. Before that, Tampa Red and It Hurts Me Too. Shout Sister Shout by the Lucky Millinder Band with the vocal by the great Sister Rosetta Tharpe. Before that, Marcia Ball and Can't Blame Nobody But Myself. And we began this set with I Feel So Good by Muddy Waters. You're listening to The Rubber Room, where we dig music the way it should be dug. And we're just about through our first hour. Got another hour to go today. And today only, I think, we're going to be followed by Country and Western Sounds in Modern Music. A terrific show hosted by Barry Matthews. So I hope you'll stay tuned after The Rubber Room. Next up, we're going to hear, we heard a little while ago, we heard Muddy Waters covering a Big Bill Brunzi tune. Right now, we're going to hear an actual Big Bill Brunzi tune, and it's called I Can't Be Satisfied.

That was Pee Wee Creighton and Let the Good Times Roll. Before that, we heard Say It Ain't So, Joe by Dakota Staton. Before that, Another Man Done Gone by Sugar Blue. The Katie Lee by Katie Webster. And we began this set with I Can't Be Satisfied by Big Bill Brunzi. You're listening to The Rubber Room, the show that brings you truth at 78 revolutions per minute. I'm your host, Dan Towner. Once again, I'd like to mention that we make it easy for you to give quickly and securely during the fun drive, emphasis on fun. 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I'd love to hear from you during the live broadcast. You could also call 802-454-7762 here in the studio. Next up, we're going to hear a Delbert McClinton tune called Blues About You, Baby.

That was Dwight Yoakam and What I Don't Know. Before that, we heard Different Kind of Flower by Bobby Flores and Richard Wolff. Move It On Over by Hank Williams, of course. Messin' with the Kid by Buddy Guy and Junior Wells. And we began this set with Blues About You, Baby. You are listening to The Rubber Room, the show that deep down is really shallow. And we've got just about a half an hour left, maybe a little less than that, in the Rubber Room today. I hope you'll stay tuned at 4 o'clock for Country and Western Sounds and Modern Music with your host, Barry Matthews. Just keeping the fun, keeping on, I guess. So next up, we've got a tune called You Ain't Much Fun by Toby Keith. And wait till you find out why you ain't much fun.

That was Denise LaSalle and Your Husband is Cheating on Us. Ha ha. Before that, we heard an obscure Rubber Room favorite, Una Mae Carlisle, doing Now I Lay Me Down to Dream. Not sure exactly the date of that record, but it's 1930s, and she was sort of a protege of Fats Waller, and a number of his backing musicians were on that side. Before that, Jump Through the Window by Roy Eldridge and his orchestra, The Devil is a Busy Man by Sonnyland Slim, and we began this set with You Ain't Much Fun by Toby Keith. And we're coming up on the end of the Rubber Room. We'll be bouncing over to modern sounds and country and western music with your host, Barry Matthews. Right now, though, we're going to hear a tune called Mercury Blues by Casey Douglas.

You are listening to Al Anderson, Big Al, formerly of NRBQ. Before that, we heard The Doghouse Boogie by Hawkshaw Hawkins, Papa Ain't Salty by T-Bone Walker, and we began the set with Mercury Blues by Casey Douglas. And when this tune is over, we're going to turn things over to Barry Matthews and Modern Sounds in Country and Western Music. So I hope you'll stay tuned.

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time, my darling, is standing still. Tonight, my love, I believe that we are the only two people in the world. Oh, by the way, did you bring your guitar?

Welcome back, folks. That was the Masqueraders, originally out of Dallas, Texas. They made it up to Motown and tried out for the big label, couldn't get a contract. Recorded a couple of records with Lou Beattie's La Beat record label, and those got put out mid-60s. They kept it rolling. They were on one of those America's Got Talent singing type shows in like 2017 as a real old head, so kept it going the whole way. Again, that was I Got the Power by the Masqueraders. Well, thanks for joining us today, folks. My name is Barry. I'm the normal host of the 4 p.m. Country and Western show here, interrupting your regularly scheduled episode of Adagio for some Fun Drive content during our fall Fun Drive. This is the time of year where our programmers pull out all the stops to bring you some extra special radio content that you can only find on community radio. I love following up Dan and the Rubber Room during these drives because it's the perfect transition from what he's doing, which you won't hear anywhere else on the dial. We're carrying that soul through line, that rhythm and blues into the 60s and 70s, and then on at 4 o'clock, picking up where the Hank Williams line left off with some brand new contemporary releases from all kinds of country, western, and associated genres. Stick around if you haven't listened to me at 4 p.m. It's going to be a good show. We've got all new music from this past week. Well, once again, the reason for the season, why I'm back live in the booth today, not just because it's so dang fun to be here in the studio, but also we're in the second week of our fall fun drive. We are in the waning days. We're going to be on the air now till Sunday, asking for your help in raising $25,000 for the station. That keeps the lights on, the internet bill paid, the gear running smoothly, everything we need to bring this locally centered, locally produced community radio content to you, whether you're listening right here in Plainfield or you're tuning in from across the state, across the country. I know you're out there. I see the data. Fairbanks, Alaska, loyal listener, New York City, St. Jay, tuning in from all over the place to my show each week. I appreciate you wherever you're listening from. You're a part of this. We appreciate you being here. And obviously, you see something in the stations and you hear something that you're not going to find anywhere else on your radio dial these days. So $25,000 is the goal. We are just shy of 14 grand right now. Would love to ring my first cowbell if we cross that big round number. Only need $28 to do that. But this time around, asking you to dig deep. 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Any way that you can send somebody money online, we take it. You can also kick it old school. Send us a check. 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Most important thing right now, until the end of the drive or we run out of money, all your gifts are matched, dollar for dollar. So make a gift today. It's going to stretch doubly far, thanks to our board and some generous donors, and see what we can do. All right, we are going to get back into the tunes now. This is Tammy Lynn with Ain't No Soul Left in These Shoes.

0: Well, two for the price of one sounds just about like a donor match. This is Barry, tuning in for a special fund drive edition of Soul Time. That was Larry Williams and Johnny Watson doing two for the price of one. Right now, your dollars can have two for the price of one impact with a donor match. 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Thanks for tuning in today as I preempt Adagio. Happy to be back in the studio. It's fun being behind the boards and getting to turn the knobs a little bit, get a little flair for the in-station culture. You may have heard we got big news for the station coming up as we move our studio location from our longtime home on the campus of the former Goddard College to the Blanchard Block, and Barry's super stoked about that. It's going to be a big deal for us, getting closer to the community that we serve, and hopefully for you too, maybe more in-person events. It's going to be a good move, but it puts more pressure on us this drive than ever. It's going to come with some additional capital costs that we got to cover, so it is crucially important that this fund drive we knock out of the park. We cover our annual operating expenses that we draw from these drives. That's stuff like licensing fees for all the amazing music that you hear. Our more than 70 local programmers bring it to you in a variety of genres. The syndicated show fees for stuff like Democracy Now! 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We accept payment via PayPal, Venmo, credit card, just about any way that you can think of to give online, we can take it. When you do, you can, if you'd like, click the box to cover the processing fee. That helps your dollars go farther on our end. But you can skip the tip and leave a zero at the tip to give butter. None of that money comes to the station. So processing fees, go ahead. Tip, you can leave that out. Trying to hit at the bare minimum $14,000 by the end of the hour. Just 28 bucks away. That'd get us to a nice round number. Get me to ring this cowbell on air. That'd be pretty exciting. But this time around, really asking you to dig deep. Give what you can. You know, if you are a weekly listener to just one show on the radio, what is that worth to you? Maybe just a dollar a week? That's not that much. 52 bucks for a year's worth of listening sounds like a pretty great deal to me. It would have a big impact on us and our ability to keep bringing this kind of radio content right to your ears. 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Maybe you enjoy our archives online where you can listen to 2 weeks of full recordings of our shows. 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We'd love to get those numbers up as well. We got a goal of 50 streaming donors. We're pretty close right now. 41 streamers have donated thus far. Would love for some of you to step up during the next hour and a half or so while I'm on the air. Till then, we're going to get back into a little music. This is Barbara George, You Talk About Love.
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But of course, the real victory for all of us is keeping community radio, community-centered programming, our local focus of music, talk, current affairs programs going strong here in Central Vermont and beyond. Thanks for listening in for this special fund drive edition of Soul Time. Stick around. I am going to be staying around another hour for my regularly scheduled country and western sounds and modern music. Got a great show, all new music from this past week from the world of alternative, independent, unsigned country and western tunes. Going to close things out with some Edward Hamilton. This is Call Me. Also from Lou Beattie's L.A. Beat record label. I don't know if you can call us. You can. The number is 802-505-9097 to give a little chat. Or just head on to WGDR.org, make a gift, and there's a space in a comment box where you can talk about what community radio means to you. We'd love to hear from you. Signing off for Soul Time, this is Barry Matthews. See you in a couple minutes for the country and west.

Wednesdays 4 to 5, bringing you the best in the world of new releases from mostly independent and unsigned artists stretching all across the cosmic American scene. As I like to say, that means I got you covered from the honky-tonk to the coffee shop with a sampling of the best new country, western roots, Americana folk, bluegrass, western swing, and a whole lot more. Same is true today. Got an excellent show lined up for the Fall Fun Drive. All new music from just the past week. We got a good sampling of stuff from new full lengths, some EPs, a couple new singles. Going to be a good show spanning the genres, so stick around for that. But before getting into it, let's talk about the reason I am here back in the booth. It is the Fall Fun Drive. This is one of two times a year we come to you live on the air to ask for your support in keeping the dream of community radio going live and strong here in Central Vermont and beyond. I was saying earlier, I see the data. We see the streamers listening out from across the country, across the world. If you are the Fairbanks, Alaska listener to my show, thank you. Would love to know how you heard about us. Hope things are great out there in the non-continental United States. But really, that is our reach. Like, we are stretching and taking this community-driven, community-centered thing based right here in Plainfield, Vermont, and making it accessible to people worldwide, because as you know, there is simply nothing like community radio in the modern media landscape. We got more than 70 local programmers who come in, week out. They bring their passions and musical genres of all kinds, of local affairs, of current events, of specialty programming. 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We are just on the cusp of reaching $14,000. Would love to get a nice big round number before I leave today and ring that cowbell. But really, I'm encouraging you to dig deep. This time around, we got a lot going on at the station. It's an exciting time for WGDR and WGDH. 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All right, like I said, another great show lined up for you. Bunch of brand new music. We are going to start things off today with some Paula Fong. This is from her brand new record, A Bird on the Wing. This is Up and Out here on Central Vermont Community

Welcome back, folks. That was Cody Bolden doing Hurtville. It's from his brand new record, Menace to Myself. That one came out last Friday on Chili Bean Records. Skipping the full readbacks today in lieu of some extra special fun drive pitching. But if you're curious to what got played on the air today, you can check out the full archive of past playlist at wgdr.org. In the meantime, thanks for tuning in, folks. Barry back live in the studio for a fun drive edition of Country and Western Sounds in Modern Music, playing another hour of independently minded, recently released cosmic American music for you this afternoon. Like I said, we are in the midst of our fall fun drive on the air, asking for your support now until Sunday. Just a couple more days to go, and we are trying to hit $25,000 for our goal this fun drive. Currently sitting just a couple bucks shy of 14 grand. That's about 55% of our way to our ultimate goal. Sounds like a long way to go, but the truth is we can definitely do it. 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That's why you're listening. You know there's nothing like it out there. And if you're looking for new music, or you're looking for music that you've never heard before, not just on my shows, but any of our locally programmed shows, you know you're not going to find that at other parts of the radio dial. 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We don't operate off of playlists. It's just people putting their heads together and putting on shows that really matter to them and hopefully resonate with you. So if that means something to you, if it's valuable, and I think you will agree that it is, why don't you head on over to WGDR.org and make a gift. $52 is the number I'm shooting for. That's a dollar a week. It's like a coffee if you go to any of our fine Vermont coffee establishments, like $7 or $8 these days. And that's for a single coffee. A dollar a week doesn't seem so bad by comparison these days. So if you can make a gift of $52, that'd be awesome. Maybe more. Maybe $91. Yeah, if you want to donate $911, that would also be pretty rad. But $91 for 91.1, 91.7 FM. Or if you can give a gift of $5, $10, whatever you can give, whatever makes sense to you and your finances, we appreciate you being a part of what we're doing here on the air and out in the communities. Hopefully have heard, we got some big things under our belts already this year with a new tower, new antenna location. That'll keep us on the air for years to come. Next up is moving the station studio to the Blanchard Block in Barrie. Super stoked about the move coming up later in the year in early 2027. It's going to be a big deal getting us out into the heart of things, maybe some space for community events, get us out in the world a bit more, and closer to where you are. So that's going to take a lot of work, a lot of effort. Stay tuned. We'll be talking more about that in the weeks and months to come, but in the meantime, just know it's important to still support the station during the drive. This is when we raise those crucial funds for operating expenses like our internet, our rent, our other utilities, our licensing fees for music and syndicated content. 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We are pretty dang close to that. All right, going to get back into the music about halfway through the show today. We have David Miner coming up next. This is The Fool Has Fallen here on Central Vermont Community Radio.

All right, welcome back, folks. That was Murphy Campbell doing an old traditional Samuel Young. Well, thanks for listening today, folks. My name's Barry. I am signing off this afternoon for my fall fun drive shift. Hope you have enjoyed the show today, the extra hour of Northern Soul earlier in the afternoon, all of the great program that our core of more than 70 programmers are putting on the air for you the past couple weeks. We are still on the fun drive until Sunday. So if you haven't made a gift yet, no better time to do it than now. But if not now, definitely by Sunday. But do it now. Before I leave the studio, it would be a great send-off. We're about 55% of the way to our $25,000 goal. Sounds like a lot, but we can do it. But only with your help, only if you get off the sidelines, get in the game, to borrow a metaphor from sports, and make a gift. WGDR.org. You can log on, make a gift by PayPal, Venmo, credit card, just about any way you want, or send us a check made out to CVCR, mailed to 123 Pitkin Road, Plainfield, Vermont, 05667. All right, nowhere else on the radio dial are you going to hear a 7-minute epic about storm chasing. Off Red McAdams' new album, closing us out for today, this is Storm Chaser. Stay tuned, got Algo Almanac coming up next. Should be a blast of a show. Have a good one, y'all. See you next week.

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6: On the evening of Saturday, October 4th, 1986, 54-year-old TV anchorman Dan Rather was walking home on the

0: knocking him to the ground. Rather quickly got up and ran into the lobby of 1075 Park Avenue, but the attackers pursued him, continuing to beat him while repeating the same phrase. "Kenneth, what is the frequency?" The doorman and superintendent of the building witnessed the attack, and the superintendent intervened, causing the assailants to flee. Rather suffered multiple bruises and a swollen jaw, but was not robbed, despite having a reasonable amount of money on him. Rather was taken to Lenox Hill Hospital and treated for minor injuries before being discharged. He described one of the attackers as a well-dressed man, approximately 6 feet tall with dark hair and a mustache. Both men were wearing dark suits, white shirts, and black ties. It was unclear whether the attack was intentional or a case of mistaken identity, given the use of the name Kenneth. Just a few days later, on Monday, October 6th, Dan Rather returned to his usual slot on CBS hosting the evening news. He addressed the attack during his closing statement after news of the bizarre incident had spread.
1: "Over the weekend, as some of you may have already heard or read, I was assaulted with violence on a Manhattan street.
2: I was walking along Park Avenue, and things happened very suddenly.
3: I couldn't make any sense of it at the time.
2: And I wound up being knocked down, fair to say, I got the hell beat out of me, by someone I didn't know.
3: I don't know why it happened. I may never know.
2: The police had asked me what anything said to me, and I vaguely remembered at one point it was, you know, what's the frequency? And then I thought somebody said, had addressed me as Kenneth. I had reached the point where I thought, well, it may never be explained. Although always there was a small part of me thought, well, truth be told, someday we'll know what happened. And someday we did find out what happened."
4: A North Carolina man is charged with murder in New York City in the death of an NBC stagehand who was shot outside of Rockefeller Center studios. Police arrested 46-year-old William Tager at the scene yesterday afternoon.
2: As I understand it, he was angry with people in television, particularly television news, because he felt we were sending waves off the television set, directing his life and ruining his life. And the authorities clearly established that he was the person who had attacked me. He knew some details of the attack that only he and I knew. And when they separately interviewed us, they matched up the stories. No question that he did it. I was very lucky and blessed that he didn't kill me that night.
0: However, the mysterious phrase, "What's the frequency, Kenneth?" lived on in popular culture. In 1987, the band Game Theory released an album with a track titled Kenneth, What's the Frequency, inspired by the attack. In 1993, Daniel Clowes's graphic novel, Like a Velvet Glove Cast in Iron, featured the phrase as part of a subplot. The most famous reference came in 1994, when the rock band REM released their album Monster, which included the hit single What's the Frequency, Kenneth? The song, which reached number 21 in the top 40 charts, was inspired by the surreal and random nature of the attack. A year later, REM performed the song on The Late Show with David Letterman, with Dan Rather himself joining in, albeit somewhat off-key and out of rhythm. During his imprisonment, Tager revealed to prison staff that he was a time traveler from the year 2265, sent on a mission to exchange his freedom for information. He claimed to be tracked by a chip implanted in his brain and confessed to being one of the men who attacked Dan Rather, believing Rather resembled his timeline's Vice President Kenneth Burroughs. Rather identified Tager as one of his attackers, providing details that matched the crime scene. However, the second assailant remains unidentified. There is another theory regarding the attack on Rather. Around that time, Kenneth Schaffer, a former music publicist turned inventor, had developed a way to hijack Russian TV broadcasts. This technology drew visitors to Columbia University, including Dan Rather, on the day of his attack. Schaffer believes Tager mistook Rather for him, as Schaffer often faced questions about his technology, but never revealed the frequencies used. The story of Dan Rather's random attack, which inspired a rock record and eventually led to a murder, remains enigmatic. The question still lingers. What was the frequency, Kenneth?
5: Hi everyone, this is Don Fleming filling in for Mark Hurst on Tectonic. Tonight I'm going to talk about frequencies, from intimidation and scandals in the early days of radio, military takeovers, radio jamming and coded messages, and psychops operations gone awry. The two guys who attacked Dan Rather seemed to believe that television broadcast frequencies were being broadcast into their brains. There was the popular

0: tinfoil hat idea of wearing aluminum foil on your head to block these invisible waves. Man-made radio, television, and microwave broadcast frequencies do inundate the world. The number of cycles or times that a wave repeats in a second is called frequency. Frequency is measured in hertz, referring to the number of cycles per second. 1 million hertz is a megahertz. A radio wave with a frequency of 1 megahertz is somewhere near the center of the AM broadcasting band, and a radio wave with a frequency of 100 megahertz is near the middle of the FM broadcasting band. The hertz is named after Heinrich Hertz, a German physicist who first demonstrated in 1886 the existence of invisible radio waves. But sound on the radio didn't happen until the 1920s. At first, the inventors only saw its commercial usefulness for sending Morse code and competing with the huge wired telegraph business, and for communications with ships in the ocean that otherwise had limited ways of signaling distress calls. The physics of it all was best explained by Albert Einstein, who said, "You see, wireless telegraph is a kind of very, very long cat. You pull his tail in New York, and his head is meowing in Los Angeles. Do you understand this? And radio operates exactly the same way. You send signals here, and they receive them there. The only difference is, there is no cat." From the first experiments involving radio waves in the early 1800s to the development of FM radio in the 1930s, there has been a trail of thievery, backstabbing, and crushed dreams. Here's a short overview of the early Machiavellian days of frequency's founders.
1: In the 1890s, Nikola Tesla, the Serbian-American electrical wizard, turned his attention to the wireless transmission of energy. He gave his first demonstration in 1891. 2 years later, on March 1, 1893, he took that demonstration public. The key was Tesla's invention of the induction coil, or Tesla coil, which was used to transmit and receive radio signals. But luck wasn't on Tesla's side. In 1895, just as he was preparing to transmit a signal 50 miles, his lab went up in flames. Meanwhile, a young Italian named Guglielmo Marconi was conducting his own experiments. He began transmitting signals across the English Channel and in 1901 transmitted the first transatlantic telegraph. By then, Tesla had secured 2 radio patents in America, most importantly, for his design of the Tesla coil. He was confident Marconi would not be able to encroach. And for a few years, he was right. But a determined Marconi kept at it, all while growing his wireless telegraph company, which was attracting some big-name investors like Thomas Edison and Andrew Carnegie. Then in 1904, the U.S. Patent Office pulled a 180 and essentially declared Marconi the inventor of radio, a decision that went unexplained and left Tesla crushed. The Supreme Court would restore Tesla's patents in 1943, but it would do little to clarify a question that seems rather simple. Who invented radio? The answer lies in a tangled story of fierce competition between 2 brilliant minds.
2: According to many people, Guglielmo Marconi invented the wireless telegraph. In fact, his name was so connected to wireless telegraphs that for many years, telegraphs were called Marconigrams. However, he wasn't the first to make a wireless transmission, nor did he invent most of the devices used in his experiments. How did this basically uneducated man make a wireless telegraph empire, win the Nobel Prize, and destroy Nikola Tesla's life? In the summer of 1894, an Italian-Irish man named Guglielmo Marconi read an obituary of Heinrich Hertz and was inspired to make wireless telegraph go around the world. The obituary of Hertz mentioned Hertz's greatest accomplishment. He had discovered invisible electromagnetic waves that moved and acted just like light waves. In other words, Hertz had discovered radio waves. Hertz had created his wave with an antenna attached to an induction coil and received it by looking at a teeny tiny spark in a ring receiver. If Marconi was going to use Hertzian waves to send long distance wireless telegraphs, The first thing he needed was a better receiver. And luckily for him, an Englishman named Oliver Lodge had found one. Lodge had met Hertz and was profoundly sad to hear of his passing. To honor him, Lodge decided to give a talk on the work of Hertz. Lodge made the first known radio wave that was easily detected. Lord Rayleigh told Lodge, quote, "There is your life's work." But instead, Lodge went on vacation and then got distracted with other work and mysticism. Marconi, however, was not distracted. In fact, he was possessed. But Marconi's biggest input had to do with his complete lack of understanding of basic physics. See, no one at the time thought radio waves could travel that far because they move in a straight line and the Earth is curved. It's like having a really bright light on a lighthouse. After a certain distance, you can't see it no matter how bright it is. Marconi didn't have a good answer for this. He was just really, really convinced it would work out, somehow. Still, he needed a way to make a very powerful radio wave. And luckily for him, Nikola Tesla had already figured that out. Back in the summer of 1889, 5 years before Hertz's death, Nikola Tesla had heard about the miracle of Hertz's wave at the World's Fair in Paris. What he invented was quickly called a Tesla coil, and it was a sensation. However, Tesla wasn't much interested in long-distance telegraph. He had loftier ideas. Long-distance wireless lighting, and then electrifying the atmosphere, and even making the whole Earth quiver with electricity. All of this, by the way, is complete nonsense, but they had no way of knowing this at the time. In 1900, Marconi tried to patent his transmitter, but was rejected by the patent office as being too similar to Tesla's previous ones. Undeterred, Marconi left the details to the lawyers and built giant radio receivers and transmitters in Cape Cod, Massachusetts, and in Cornwall, England. The machine in Cape Cod was so loud that it was affectionately known as the Thunder Factory. Despite the fact that he didn't know how or why his telegraphs work, he still got them to work. Soon, many ships had Marconi machines to send Marconigrams. In a feat of pure propaganda, Marconi co-won the Nobel Prize in Physics in 1909. Marconi moved back to Italy, joined the Italian Fascist Party, and became close friends with Mussolini. On July 19, 1937, Marconi had a heart attack and politely told his valet, "I'm very sorry, but I'm going to put you and my friends to considerable trouble. I fear my end is near. Will you please inform my wife?" Marconi died 45 minutes later. At his funeral, wireless and radio operators held 2 minutes of silence in his honor. That was the last time there were no man-made radio signals whizzing through the air.
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4: This is the Marconi RCA Wireless Museum in Chatham, Massachusetts. 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
3: You might say that for ships, radio represented a combination of today's alerts, GPS, and text messages.
5: Certainly all those current functions, they would report their positions, report their status. In the early days, they could actually get a position fixed from this radio station if they were not quite sure where they were.
3: At first, the Chatham station was focused exclusively on merchant ships, but all that changed during World War II.
5: In 1942, the U.S. Navy came in and took over the station, and it became a secret listening post in which they intercepted messages between German headquarters and the U-boats, the submarines, in the North Atlantic.
0: Welcome back to Tectonic. This is Don Fleming filling in for Mark Hurst. Over the summer, I was in Cape Cod and visited the Marconi RCA Wireless Museum in Chatham. They do a great job of explaining the early days of radio. Marconi had one specific idea for the use of radio technology, which was to compete with telegraphs, which sent messages by Morse code, by wires across countries, and by underwater wires that stretched all the way across the Atlantic to connect the U.S., U.K., and Europe. He built a large business of ship-to-shore communications, and by 1903, he had 10 coastal stations in England and 17 in the U.S. 30 transatlantic liners and 52 Navy vessels were outfitted with the devices. The Achilles heel of the Marconi system was the spark technology that he borrowed from Tesla, because it didn't sustain a continuous radio wave. The signal was broken up and messages would often have to be repeated to get a complete message. In 1911, Ernest F.W. Alexanderson, working for General Electric, created a high-frequency alternator that generated continuous radio waves. After the outbreak of World War I in 1917, the U.S. Navy seized all privately owned radio stations and either operated them in support of military uses or closed them for the duration. During that time, GE installed a massive high-power alternator at New Brunswick, New Jersey, which carried the bulk of European radio traffic. Marconi, expecting to get his stations back in 1919 after the war ended, began negotiating with GE for worldwide rights to this latest alternator technology. Navy Commander S.C. Hooper got wind of it, and along with Rear Admiral William H.G. Bullard, they persuaded GE to deny the sale. European companies already dominated transatlantic communications with the undersea cables. With foreign control of long-distance radio, it was believed that foreign interest threatened to monopolize worldwide communications. GE and the U.S. government agreed that a new American operating company would be created, and in the summer of 1919, with little alternative, British Marconi agreed to sell its American holdings to GE. The Radio Corporation of America, RCA, was incorporated on October 17, 1919. In less than a year, RCA was conceived, established, and took over Marconi's high-power stations, organizations, and patents. At the beginning of the year 1920, the United States Navy still maintained possession of American radio stations. In February, with RCA established in business, President Wilson issued Executive Order 3228 declaring the imminent return of radio to private ownership, and soon after, Marconi's seized properties were turned over to RCA. Chatham Radio, call letters WCC, became the largest shore-to-ship coastal station in the U.S. In 1941, the U.S. entered World War II, and all ship-to-shore wireless communications were suspended. The Navy, again, took over the Chatham station from RCA this time. From 1942 to 1945, they converted WCC to the top-secret Station C, a key intercept hub of German naval command communications. Station C played a key role in locating German U-boats to protect supply convoys and soldiers crossing the Atlantic using radio direction. Operators at the station coordinated with 9 locations along the Atlantic coast to detect and pinpoint submarine positions. The extensive network extended from Greenland to Brazil, as well as Britain and West Africa. When signals were intercepted, U-boat hunters were dispatched to investigate nearby threats, while convoys in the North Atlantic were advised to change course to avoid danger. The next time you find yourself in Chatham, Massachusetts, it's worth a trip to the Marconi RCA Wireless Museum.

The militaries of the world continue to use radio frequencies for actions that fall into two basic categories, radio jamming and coded messages. There are plenty of amateur shortwave radio enthusiasts who record these broadcasts, and I found some interesting examples posted on YouTube. I want to play you a sound collage of short excerpts, and I'll post the vids in the playlist for anyone who wants more details. I'll start with a couple of examples of jamming, which is an attempt by one party to interfere with a broadcast by someone else on the same frequency. In this first example, a Voice of the People broadcast from South Korea in July 2011 is met by a jammer using an alternating two-note harmonic signal, presumably from North Korea.

Yeah.

Охват 98. Охват 98. 51. 008. Николай, Ольга, Семен, Иван, Константин. 78-45. 64-33.

0: Welcome back to Tectonic. This is Don Fleming filling in for Mark Hurst. So let me give you a rundown of some of the things we just heard. We started with a North Korean jamming of a South Korean broadcast. The second example is also probably for a North Korean jammer disturbing the Korean language broadcast of the Voice of the People. A second harmonic is clearly heard on that jam. The next example was a Russian electronic warfare shortwave jamming buzzer. That signal is thought to be from electronic warfare high-frequency operations based out of Crimea. The region, internationally recognized as part of Ukraine, has been under Russian occupation since 2014. The jammers have been ongoing on various frequencies between 5 and 21 megahertz since shortly after the Russian invasion into Ukraine. The buzzer waveform looks to be part of a jamming signal utilizing two tones 1 hertz apart. The next example is titled Russian Mysterious 6970 Signal Moves to New Frequency at 5400 kilohertz. A Russian voice and music loop oddity station near Moscow changed from 6970 to 5400 kilohertz in February 2026, running coded programming on odd hours of operation for the first 4 minutes of the hour. Russian military began to transmit a new series of high-frequency signals consisting of musical content on various frequencies in a loop. This network also contained military digital communications content. After that, we heard a Poland pirate with goose voice message. This one was believed to be a pirate station in Poland, sending a replica Russian goose voice message. The goose is a Russian military command network. It gets its nickname from the unique sound of its background channel marker noise. That one was recorded on the 12th of May, 2026. The final example was a Farsi numbers station V32 experiencing double jamming. Dual jamming signals active on V32 show first an AM signal with a 1000 hertz tone and second an Iranian bubble jammer firing up. These number sets were sent in Farsi language, and this began shortly after the death of the Iranian leader after U.S. and Israeli military operations. The signal is theorized to be sending messages into Iran, first appearing on 7910 kilohertz on February 28, 2026, and moving up to 7842 kilohertz after an Iranian shortwave bubble jamming signal took over. This could be indicating that, in fact, the message content is something Iran is aware of and is trying to block. The signal appears to be transmitting from two locations in Southeast Europe, possibly the first transmitter in northern Italy or Germany, and a second transmitter located in the Baltic states, possibly Yugoslavia. Okay, let's move on to the use of frequencies and sound by the U.S. military to intimidate, coerce, and torture our perceived enemies. To set it up, here's Negative Land with Methods of Torture.
1: And remember, sound was used for centuries as a method of torture. Place someone's head inside of a bell and ring it. And eventually, they'll go insane. And eventually,

0: Eventually. Welcome back to Tectonic. This is Don Fleming filling in for Mark Hurst. The U.S. military's psychological operations teams, or PsychOps, have had a long history of using music and frequencies to intimidate the enemy. In Apocalypse Now, Lieutenant Colonel Bill Kilgore, played by Robert Duvall, attacks a Vietnamese village from the air by helicopters while playing a PsychOps tape of The Ride of the Valkyries by Richard Wagner. The music was meant to pump up the U.S. soldiers while intimidating the villagers as they are attacked.
1: Put on side war off, make it loud. Into the Romeo Foxtrot, shall we dance?

0: a large weapon down below. We're gonna go down and check it out.
1: The United States invaded Panama in December 1989 with a military plan called Operation Just Cause, with the sub-operation Operation Nifty Package, which was meant to quickly trap and capture General Manuel Noriega. Noriega was a CIA intelligence asset for many years who used his U.S.-backed authority to become the military ruler of the country. That was fine with the U.S. until Noriega annulled the 1989 election and his supporters attacked the candidates who opposed him. The U.S. suddenly realized that Noriega had amassed a fortune by using the Panamanian military for drug trafficking, and that was the excuse, reason, to go invade the country.
2: I advise that this place be shut up at once.
3: But everybody's having such a good time.
2: Yes, much too good a time. The place is to be closed.
3: But I've no excuse to close it.
2: Find one.
4: Everybody is to leave here immediately. This cafe is closed until further notice. Clear the room at once.
5: How can you close me up? On what ground?
4: I'm shocked to find that gambling is going on in here.
6: You're winning, sir.
4: Oh, thank you very much. Everybody out at once.
1: On December 20th, 1989, Navy SEAL teams launched strikes to destroy Noriega's luxury escape assets. One SEAL team blew up his private jet, while another team sank his heavily armed gunboat. The airfield assault was fierce, costing the lives of four SEALs and wounding nine others. Stripped of his escape routes, Noriega fled on foot and sought asylum inside the Vatican Embassy in Panama City on Christmas Eve. Operation Nifty Package began with overwhelming force, but quickly devolved into a bizarre, politically embarrassing standoff. The embassy was sovereign Vatican territory, so U.S. troops couldn't storm the building without causing an international incident. The embassy was quickly surrounded by U.S. troops with Humvees and military loudspeakers. According to declassified military after-action reports, General Maxwell Mad Max Thurman initially ordered the wall of speakers to act as an acoustic barrier to keep members of the global press who were staying at a nearby Holiday Inn from eavesdropping on negotiations that they were having at the embassy gate. Now, the story of this incident and what songs were played is sloppily strewn across the internet, with only a few songs mentioned, Van Halen's Panama, of course, and with an assumption that the PsyOps team provided the music that was blasted at the Vatican Embassy. Eventually, I found a revealing document on the National Security Archive website. The National Security Archive at George Washington University in D.C. was founded in 1985 by journalists and scholars because of rising government secrecy. They host an investigative journalism center and have created a massive, freely available, non-governmental archive of declassified U.S. documents. This document was the result of a Freedom of Information Act request that they made. There was a radio station in Panama called SCN, which stood for Southern Command Network. It was part of the American Forces Network, a government TV and radio service that the U.S. Armed Forces provide to soldiers and their families stationed overseas. SCN's primary market was soldiers and their families living in the Panama Canal Zone. The document is an after-action report of their involvement. SCN started taking requests on the day after Christmas, and initially, unbeknownst to them, the Army was using their live broadcast to shake the walls of the Vatican Embassy. They got word of it, but didn't hear officially from the PsyOps team until the following day. This report lists 102 songs that were requested during Operation Nifty Package. Let me read you a bit of the report, which is titled, Music Request During the Panama Invasion. It is not uncommon for SCN Radio to play requests on our live program. We did not take any requests on 20 December, which is the day that Operation Nifty Package began, so that we would not tie up phone lines. We told the audience not to use the phone unless it was an emergency or official business. We opened the request line 21 December. Requests were light until late in the day and Friday when they started picking up. At first, we received requests from kids stuck at home and a few military units. When the troops started coming in from the field, the requests became quite imaginative. canine handlers called asking for flesh for fantasy. The Marine Corps Combat Security Group called saying they were going on a mission and needed a song to pump them up. The song was Welcome to the Jungle by Guns N' Roses, a song that had been requested many times already. The Special Forces Combat Divers Team asked for several songs by The Doors, Strange Days, People Are Strange, The End. We played a lot of songs with the word jungle in it, as well as such songs as God Bless the USA by Lee Greenwood and We're Not Gonna Take It by Twisted Sister. On 25 December, we played Christmas music. The only requests we took were for Christmas music. On 26 December, the requests remain much the same as before the 25th. On 27 December, someone who identified himself as a member of the PsychOps team from Fort Bragg called to tell us what they were doing with their loudspeakers. We already had reports on radio news as to what was happening. We had been receiving requests with a musical message for Noriega, either by the words or the song title. But as soon as the media picked up on the story, those types of requests increased dramatically. And then there's a list of the songs. The report ends by saying, at 0705, 29 December, we stopped playing Request and started counting down the top 40 songs from Billboard's Top 100, Black 100, and Country 100 charts. This was done to get a better mix of music for our listeners. We continued to receive phone calls for requests to play for Noriega, but we explained to each caller that we are no longer taking requests and thank them for calling. Okay, I'm not going to play 102 songs, but I have put together a selection of excerpts of some of the songs in a piece that I'll just call the Operation Nifty Package Mega Mix. I'll post a link to the PDF of the report at the National Security Archive if you'd like to see the report and the full list of songs. When we return, I'll finish up the Operation Nifty Package story. But this will hopefully give some sense of the endurance test that Noriega and the staff and guards of the embassy had to endure. For full effect, point the speakers at your neighbors and turn your stereo all the way up.

0: You probably don't remember me, right?
1: No, I don't remember you.
0: Oh, but I remember you.
1: I am Rainbow.
0: Yes, you probably won't.

was adopted by a... That's right, I said aliens. They have long since programmed me.

This is Don Fleming filling in for Mark Hurst on Tectonic. We just heard a selection of songs that were requested by listeners to blast at Manuel Noriega as he was holed up in the Vatican Embassy. When I first started seeing the list of songs online that had been played during the operation, it seemed too interesting or funny for a PsyCops dude to have come up with, but it makes sense as songs that radio listeners wanted to troll Noriega with. So, what happened next? Global News gleefully played up the surreal circus-like atmosphere of the U.S. military blasting heavy metal at the Vatican Embassy to capture a dictator that they had lost control of. The White House was annoyed that the botched Operation Nifty package had not played out as advertised and was now embarrassed at this unplanned spectacle. The Vatican were lodging complaints. 3 days of deafening frequencies were badly affecting the Pope's diplomat and his staff. Noriega had undergone military PsyCops training in the U.S. and was reportedly unaffected by the music and mostly slept through the heavy metal barrage at night. He spent most of his time in a room alone at the Vatican Embassy reading his Bible. General Colin Powell, who was chairman of the Joint Chiefs of Staff, ordered the music to be shut down after 3 days of continuous play. Eventually, Noriega was told if he did not surrender to the Americans, the papal staff would evacuate the building, move into a nearby Catholic high school, and declare it the new Vatican Embassy, leaving Noriega alone in the abandoned building to face the Americans without any diplomatic sanctuary. Noriega walked out of the compound in a pressed uniform on January 3, 1990, and surrendered to Drug Enforcement Agency agents. Because, you know, he's a drug dealer. Instead of backing away from this practice of blasting music after those embarrassing results, it has seemed to pick up even more. In a 2003 BBC News report titled Sesame Street Breaks Iraq POWs, they claim that Enter the Sandman by Metallica, along with music from Barney the Dinosaur and Sesame Street, were used for sleep deprivation and to culturally offend Iraqi POWs. A sergeant in the 361st Psychological Operations Company, a reserve PsyCops unit that was deployed to Iraq in 2003, bragged to reporters, "These people haven't heard heavy metal. They can't take it. If you play it for 24 hours, your brain and body functions start to slide. Your train of thought slows down and your will is broken. That's when we come in and talk to them." Metallica's James Hetfield made comments supporting the use of his music to torture prisoners at Guantanamo Bay, prompting the band Chumbawamba to release their song, Torturing James Hetfield, where he's tortured by their music.

This is Don Fleming filling in for Mark Hurst, who will be back with you next week. Thanks, Mark, for letting me talk about the industrial and military misuses of frequencies.

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1: On the morning of October 7th, my world collapsed. My beloved parents, Bila and Jacobi, were among the first victims of the Hamas attack at Netiv Asara. 2 days later, gathered in grief, our family made a conscious choice to reject vengeance.
0: Israelis and Palestinians are marking the third anniversary of October 7th. Israelis are holding vigils for victims of the Hamas attack, while in Gaza the day is seen as the beginning of Israel's genocide. We'll speak to Israeli peace activist Maoz Inan. His parents were killed 3 years ago. We'll also get a report from Gaza.
2: The worst 3 years that have passed in our lives. There is no life, no living, no food, no basic necessities of life. We wait for water from 5 to 10 o'clock, and we are living in the streets, homeless, tired, worn out. I mean, a life worse than this? We are not living.

0: nationals taken hostage. In southern Israel, mourners gathered near Kibbutz Chaim to commemorate hundreds of people who were killed and abducted at the Nova Music Festival. During a moment of silence, the booms of Israeli airstrikes on the nearby Gaza Strip could be heard ringing out. Ahead of today's anniversary, Israeli Prime Minister Benjamin Netanyahu presided over a state memorial ceremony in Jerusalem for the more than 800 civilians killed in the October 7th attacks. He did not address reports. He ignored warnings that Hamas had been planning a major operation. His speech was interrupted by a bereaved father, Yaakov Godo, whose son Tom was killed in the attacks.
1: You didn't protect my son on October 7th. You didn't protect 1,200 people who were murdered in one day on October 7th. Shame, disgrace.
0: In Gaza, Israeli forces killed at least three Palestinians today. Among the dead, Nimer Barbak, a 16-year-old child shot in the head by Israeli soldiers east of Khan Yunis, and Mohammed Tamous, a civil defense rescue worker who died of wounds from an Israeli airstrike near Kamel Adwan Hospital. Israel's killed over 74,000 Palestinians in Gaza since Hamas's surprise attack on Israel 3 years ago. Several governments, human rights organizations, and scholarly bodies, including the International Association of Genocide Scholars, have accused Israel of committing genocide in Gaza. According to the UN, as of September, 94% of Gaza's population remain in urgent need of shelter and basic household assistance, while 65% of households were living in tents or makeshift shelters. We'll have more on this story later in the broadcast. Yemen's Saudi-backed government says Houthi militias fired drones and missiles at the Aden International Airport, targeting a passenger terminal, striking a runway just minutes before a flight from Cairo was due to land. Elsewhere, Saudi officials said they'd intercepted a missile fired by Houthis north of the Saudi capital, Riyadh. This comes amidst a counteroffensive by Saudi-backed Yemeni government forces seeking to retake all remaining Houthi-held territory, including Yemen's capital, Sana'a. In the United States, Democratic Senator Chris Murphy of Connecticut said the Pentagon denied him access to Al Udeid Air Base in Qatar during a visit to the Middle East. His failed attempt came after Defense Secretary Pete Hegseth signed a directive restricting travel to the area earlier this year. Senator Murphy claimed he was denied access as part of the Trump administration's effort to conceal the true cost of the U.S.-Israeli war on Iran.
2: I have been to the Middle East probably a dozen times at least while I have been a member of Congress. I have never, ever been denied access to military facilities. This is part of a coordinated, deliberate campaign by the Department of Defense to try to hide the consequences and the true cost of this war.
0: In France, more than 250,000 people marched in over 40 cities Tuesday. It was the largest turnout yet in demonstrations that began more than 2 weeks ago when high school students started blockading their schools. The students are protesting staff shortages, crowded classrooms, and rundown buildings. Labor unions joined in support, along with parents, teachers, and university students. Paris had the biggest march, about 56,000 people, according to the Interior Ministry. Prime Minister Sebastien Lecornu said at least 215 teenagers and 85 school staff have been hurt in clashes with police, calling it, quote, the heaviest toll in decades paid by the school system, unquote. This is a middle school science teacher in Strasbourg.
3: This situation has been deteriorating for years and always at an accelerated pace. And now to see so many demonstrations, so many mobilizations appearing like this everywhere, it clearly shows that there is a general awareness with our living conditions worsening in France.
0: There are calls for a general mobilization across France on October 17th. Spain's government's approved two housing decrees rejected by Parliament last week, which prompted Prime Minister Pedro Sanchez to call a snap election. The housing package approved Tuesday caps rents

0: temporarily halts evictions and restricts companies from buying homes. The housing measures follow demonstrations in Barcelona that turned violent as tens of thousands of people took to the streets to protest the eviction of an 87-year-old woman, Mari Carmen, from her lifelong home in Madrid. She had lived there for over 70 years. This is a woman affected by a possible eviction.
1: Make no mistake, if that Mari Carmen business hadn't happened and there weren't so many journalists here, I'd already be out on the effing street in the rain, I swear to you.
0: In Tennessee, Krista Pike has reportedly regained consciousness after surviving a botched execution last week. According to her attorneys, the death row prisoner is off a ventilator and speaking from a hospital bed, where she remains handcuffed and shackled as she recovers from two injections of pentobarbital meant to kill her. Her prognosis remains unclear. Her lawyers say she faces a long road to recovery. Tennessee Republican Governor Bill Lee has ordered an independent review of Pike's failed execution and canceled the only other scheduled execution of the year. Death penalty abolitionists have called on Governor Lee to commute Krista Pike's death sentence. The Pentagon scheduled the execution of 2009 Fort Hood attacker Nidal Hassan by firing squad on December 3rd, marking the first military execution since 1945. President Trump has approved Hegseth's order. Cornell University trustees announced Tuesday former Deputy Attorney General Sally Yates will investigate how the university handles sexual misconduct complaints. Yates's appointment follows outrage and protest over Cornell's response to a complaint from a woman known only as Jane Doe, who alleged she was gang raped by multiple Chi Phi fraternity brothers after being pressured into drinking and taking drugs. No criminal charges have been filed. Jane Doe sued the university, seven former students, and the fraternity last month, alleging Cornell failed to protect her and punish the accused students. Members of the Cornell University Faculty Senate have introduced a resolution for a vote of no confidence in administrators over their handling of the case. There are also growing calls for Cornell University's president to step down. Paramount Skydance has completed its $111 billion takeover of Warner Brothers Discovery. The combined company will be called Skydance, made up of film studios, streaming services, broadcast and cable TV, sports channels and news outlets, CNN and CBS News, along with HBO. With the deal now complete, CEO David Ellison will receive $150 million payday, making him a billionaire. Ellison's father, Larry Ellison, is the multi-billionaire co-founder of Oracle and a major investor in Skydance. Both Ellisons are major Trump supporters. In India, police have detained several opposition leaders, breaking up a protest by Rahul Gandhi, the leader of the Congress Party, and other MPs who are demonstrating against a controversial move that purged 130 million names from the voter rolls nationwide. Tuesday's protests come just days after the Gen Z-led Cockroach Movement organized demonstrations in Mumbai and Delhi calling for the resignation of India's chief election commissioner, Ganesh Kumar. This is Jairam Ramesh from the National Congress Party, the main opposition to Indian Prime Minister Narendra Modi's BJP.
2: This whole campaign is to highlight the fact that a constitutional functionary, the chief election commissioner, has violated the Constitution in letter and spirit. He has lied to the Supreme Court. He has lied to the country. And clearly, he cannot stay in office any longer.
0: According to a ProPublica report, 506 U.S. citizens have been detained by immigration agents during the Trump administration. More than 100 Americans were held after agents questioned their citizenship. Nearly all were people of color. At least 70 U.S. children and teens are detained, some of whom were handcuffed. 36 Americans were held for at least a day without being able to contact a lawyer or their family. And roughly a dozen U.S. citizens were deported, mostly children. This comes as the Justice Department moved to strip citizenship from 40 naturalized citizens who have committed crimes. In Georgia, dozens of immigrants jailed at the Folkston ICE Processing Center launched a hunger strike Tuesday, demanding their release and calling on Congress, judges, and advocates to highlight their plight. They're also demanding protection from deportation and reunification with loved ones. Some of the men have been jailed since October 2023. They've described inadequate medical and dental care, unhealthy and spoiled food, noisy and cramped living quarters, isolation from loved ones, lack of communication from ICE officers, xenophobic and hostile behavior from guards, and a lack of access to sunlight and fresh air. And in New Jersey, an immigrant who led labor and hunger strikes by prisoners at the Delaney Hall ICE jail walked free Tuesday after 8 months behind bars. Martine Soto was transferred from Delaney to an ICE jail in Elizabeth, New Jersey, in May after he helped organize protests against spoiled food, overcrowding, inadequate medical care at Delaney Hall ICE jail in Newark, where prisoners are forced to work for around a dollar a day. In retaliation against the strike, guards at Delaney Hall reportedly beat participants, temporarily suspended family visitations. Martine Soto was held in solitary confinement for about 2 months. On Tuesday, he was released from the Elizabeth Detention Center with an ankle monitor and greeted by supporters and his wife, Gabriella, and their two children.
3: I am so thankful for everybody that has helped me. These months have been very, very difficult. Not only did I lose our home, not only did I lose our child, but this experience made me stronger to keep fighting to have the reunitement of our family.
0: And those are some of the headlines. This is Democracy Now!, democracynow.org, The War and Peace Report. I'm Amy Goodman. Israelis and Palestinians are marking 3 years since October 7th, 2023, when Hamas and allied groups launched a surprise attack on Israel. Almost 1,200 people were killed in the attack. About 250 were taken hostage. It was the deadliest such attack in Israel's history. In Gaza, October 7th is viewed as the beginning of the genocide. Over the past 3 years, Israel's killed over 74,000 people in Gaza, according to its health ministry. But many believe that number is a vast undercount. The killing continues despite a so-called ceasefire. Most of Gaza remains in rubble. We'll go to Gaza later in the program, but we begin in Israel, where a moment of silence was held to remember the victims of the October 7th attack in southern Israel. Mourners gathered near Kibbutz Rim to commemorate hundreds of people who were killed and abducted at the Nova Music Festival. During a moment of silence, the booms of Israeli airstrikes on the nearby Gaza Strip could be heard ringing out. We're joined now by the Israeli peace activist Maoz Inon. He lost both of his parents, Bilhan Yaakov Inon, in the Hamas attack. His parents lived on a kibbutz, a farming collective just north of the Gaza border. They were 78 and 76 years old. In the aftermath of the attack, Inon called for peace and reconciliation rather than revenge. Maoz Inon has spent much of the past year of the past 3 years working closely with Palestinian peace activist Aziz Abu Sara, whose brother died in 1990 from injuries from his time in an Israeli prison. Last month, they addressed the United Nations Security Council. This is Maoz Inon.
4: To build a different future, we must face reality. Hamas committed atrocious war crime on October 7th, killing and abducting innocent Israeli. At the same time, the Israeli government exploited these atrocities to wage a devastating war of revenge. They have inflicted catastrophic destruction across Gaza while accelerating ethnic cleansing, settlement expansion, and forced displacement in the West Bank. They weaponized our pain. But our grief must not be an excuse for war. It must be the catalyst to end the bloodshed.
5: We believe this is not Israelis versus Palestinians. It is a choice between those who believe in peace, justice, and equality, and those who don't. We call for targeted sanctions on all individuals and institutions that support violence. Apply sanctions without partiality.
0: That was Palestinian peace activist Aziz Abu Sara and Israeli peace activist Maoz Inon addressing the United Nations just a few weeks ago. They co-authored the book, The Future is Peace, A Shared Journey Across the Holy Land. Just this morning, on the anniversary of October 7th, the anniversary of his parents' deaths, Maoz Inon gathered with family at the ruins of his parents' home at their kibbutz. He sent us this clip.
6: This is what remains from my parents' house, only the foundation. The entire house was burned to ashes. We put a memorial plaque for them. It's on the safe room, the only thing that remains.
0: Maoz Inon joins us now from Ashkelon. Welcome back to Democracy Now! Thank you so much for joining us on this very difficult day for you and your family and so many, both of your parents killed on October 7, 2023. Your thoughts today, Maoz?
6: First, Amy, I would like to thank you personally and the entire team at Democracy Now! For supporting, for being there for me and for so many peacemakers, both in Israel and Palestine. And this maybe was what motivated me the most to join today in this difficult day, just to thank you from the bottom of my heart for being there with us in the devastating 3 years that we've been going through. And this is exactly the thoughts that going through me and with the tears and all the emotion that are coming, that we deserve a different reality. We must stop the sounds of bombs and start hearing the sounds of children's playing. And we all deserve it, if it's Palestinian kids or Israeli kids, they all deserve to live within security, within his dignity, and to have a home, a safe place to go to bed at night and to wake up in the morning with a smile for and to be with their beloved and supporting family. And we must work as hard as we can to achieve it as soon as possible.
0: If you can talk about what happened in those days after you were in mourning with your family, and you get this note from Aziz Abu Sara, who also lost his brother in that after brutality in an Israeli prison, and what that meant to you and the journey you've been on since.
6: Yeah. So 2 days after October 7th, me and my siblings were just sitting and crying and holding hands. And my young brother told us we must make a family decision based on moral clarity that we are rejecting revenge, that we don't want to avenge the death of our parents, and explain that it's not going to bring them back to life. It will only escalate the cycle of bloodshed with Israelis and Palestinians being trapped within for a century. And the day after, as I waking up crying in bed, I saw a message from Aziz, whom I met only briefly in 2014, maybe 14 minutes in Jerusalem. And on his message, Aziz shared his condolences. And he says that he's standing with me and with my family in this tragic moment. And it was literally, it's not a metaphor, it was literally like a hand reaching out, saving me from drowning into the ocean of sorrow and pain. I was literally drowning. And Aziz, it was my savior. He was my savior. And in the last 3 years, working together, co-authoring The Future is Peace, starting our own NGO, Internet International, I can now say, and I'm so proud to say it again and again, that yes, I lost not only my parents, I lost many of the hundreds of numbers, like for you and for the our viewers, they are number for me, they are childhood friends. There are people I knew my entire life that lost their life on October 7th. So I lost so much, but I want Aziz as a brother. And this brotherhood is what keep me going, keep us going to achieve a better future, not just for ourselves, but to our people.
0: In 2024, you and the Palestinian peace activists you're talking about, Aziz Abu Sara, met with Pope Francis. And then in 2025, you met with Pope Leo. What did you say to him? And what are you calling for? What are you saying should happen right now?
6: Yeah. So we shared with him how we channeled our pain and suffering and loss to create a dialogue to achieve a better future in the Holy Land. And Pope Francis asked us, how can I help you? How can I be your ambassador? And we asked him to amplify our messages and that the question should not be if, but when. When the Israeli-Palestinian conflict will end, and we ask him to be our ambassador to the G7 leadership gathering that was a few weeks after in southern Italy, and he went there as our ambassador, and he was able to achieve in the official communique of the G7 leader the language of the Israeli-Palestinian civil society language that the G7 countries must support the civil society in Israel and Palestine to achieve a lasting peace and to invest in reconciliation. Based on that, the EU created a peace fund with 18 million euro that is now is supporting the civil society. And a few months ago, UK, Canada, and Australia initiated another peace fund. And we are calling the G7, we are calling, of course, the US and the EU to invest in peace, to invest in reconciliation and in the civil society in Israel and Palestine. And while in one hand, investing and supporting peacemakers, in the other hand, those who choose ethnical cleansing, those who choose a bloodshed, those who choose destruction must be sanctioned. They must be accountable for the wrongdoing. And this is basically what Aziz and I and so many others been advocating for the last 3 years.
0: I want to turn to Aziz Abu Sara. This is a message he posted on Instagram yesterday.
5: I woke up this morning to the horrible news that Israel demolished the house of my niece, Razan. She, her husband, her children, and 9 other families in East Jerusalem were rendered homeless. Imagine having to work all your life, as Razan has done with her husband, so hard. Save every penny so you can finally have an apartment you own, and then it's all gone. Just a few days ago, Bezalel Smotrich, an Israeli minister, said that the way to get rid of Palestinians is to deprive them from hope. And this is exactly what the government did today, is to deprive my family from hope. Ben-Gvir himself came with the demolition party, with the Israeli police, so he can be there to witness it and to participate in demolishing the house. But you know what? This will not succeed.
0: So that was Aziz Abu Sara, your Palestinian peace partner as you travel the world. What more do you know about what's happening, what's happened to his family, and what's happening in the West Bank? We just got this report, armed settlers, Israeli settlers beat a photographer in the presence of Israeli soldiers, hospitalizing him as he covered worsening settler violence against the olive farmers in the West Bank. Jafar Ashtia, 58-year-old veteran photographer with AFP, that's Agence France-Presse, was assaulted by a group of settlers. They beat him with their rifle butts, despite him being marked as press, assaulted in full view of about a dozen Israeli soldiers. Talk about the situation. Also, Netanyahu, the Israeli prime minister, addressing the nation today and what his message was. Can you hear me, Maoz?
6: No, I can't. First, I'm not listening to Benjamin Netanyahu. He's not my leader. He's not my prime minister. He's accused for being a war criminal. And I think he should clear his name at the ICC and ICJ. It's not for me to talk about him. And it's exactly what's happening nowadays, and including to Aziz Nis, is exactly what we say at the UN Security Council, that the Israeli government exploited the trauma, the pain, the fear of the Israelis after the October 7th massacre to change the status quo from conflict management to ethnical cleansing. And it's happening in the West Bank, it's happening in East Jerusalem, and it's happening in now more than 70% of the Gaza Strip. And this is what we are calling for international intervention, because they are doing it, the bulldozers and the assault rifles, they are all, many of them are manufactured by American companies. So we are calling, where is the international law will be applied against Israeli terrorists? It doesn't matter if they are cabinet members, they are prime ministers or IDF soldiers. And this is exactly why the work we are doing is must be amplified, and not to give hope, not to give hope about the Israelis and Palestinians, but to act. We had enough empty statements, we have enough prayers, we have enough world leader that cross their finger for us, but crossing fingers is not enough. We need action, and we need to see them on the ground.
0: Maoz Inan, I want to thank you for being with us, Israeli peace activist and co-author with Palestinian peace activist Aziz Abu Sara, author of the book The Future is Peace, A Shared Journey Across the Holy Land. Maoz Inan lost both his parents, Bilha and Yaakov Inan, in the attack on October 7, 2023. He spoke to us from Ashkelon. Coming up, Marwan Bishara, author of the new book, 12 Days That Shook the Middle East, Origins of a Genocide. And then we go directly to Gaza. Stay with us.

0: Witness O World, performed by the New York City Palestinian Youth Choir. This is Democracy Now!, democracynow.org. I'm Amy Goodman. 12 Days That Shook the Middle East, Origins of a Genocide. That's the title of a new book by the Al Jazeera senior political analyst Marwan Bashara. In the opening pages, he writes, 12 days were enough. It took no more than 12 days from Netanyahu's October 7th war speech to Biden's October 19th rare Oval Office speech to expose the anatomy of Israel's war, its intended strategy, and the method of its madness. The genocide was not a slip. It was the result of a predetermined strategy for which there existed a blueprint, if not a premeditated decision. Hamas had set the process in motion on October 7th. It lost control of that process the very same day. Marwan Bashara has been with Al Jazeera for more than 20 years, has written three books and written for many publications, joining us now from Paris, France. Marwan, congratulations on your book. Thank you for joining us. If you can talk about that quote and say, you say Hamas set the process in motion October 7th and immediately lost control of that process. What do you mean?
1: Yes, absolutely. Clearly, the attack of October 7 was the trigger for what came after. And my argument is that we know about what came after basically the past 2 or 3 years from those very first 12 days after October 7. And it started with ideology. You know, genocides don't start with bombs. They start with ideology. And in this case, the ideology has been decades in the making. A century, I would even say, in the making, in the sense of the establishment of a racist supremacist system, regime, that had been in control of Palestinians and Palestinian life and destiny for the past 80 years, occupying them and dispossessing them and discriminating against them. This has been going on for many decades. So that was ready, intact, on the eve of October 7, October 8. And then there was the dehumanization. Immediately after October 7, October 8, 9, 10, we saw this extraordinary campaign of dehumanization of the Palestinians as animals, Nazi-like. You cannot deal with them. They don't understand. They are primitive. They only understand the language of force and violence and so on and so forth. After that, immediately came the hyperbole, the exaggeration of what exactly happened October 7. October 7 was bloody and it was horrific. And your earlier guest testified to the fact that this was not easy for hundreds of Israeli civilians. But Netanyahu and his government had to go overboard to exaggerate, to lie, to deceive about what exactly happened. And their role in it as well, invoking the so-called Hannibal Doctrine, where they themselves joined the bombing of those involved in the conflict during October 7.
0: Marwan, explain the Hannibal Doctrine.
1: So the Hannibal Doctrine was something that was invoked in the early 1980s by the Israeli military, saying we cannot afford to have Israeli soldiers being captured because then we're going to have to negotiate their release, and that will cost us Palestinian or, in that case, Lebanese prisoners in Israeli jails. So because they did not want to release Palestinian or Lebanese prisoners, they decided that if any one Israeli soldier, later on civilian, is captured by any kidnappers, that the Israeli military then will take extraordinary measure to kill the operation, including, if it need be, to kill the soldier, the Israeli soldier or the Israeli civilian. So on October 7, immediately after the wars, after the operation started, in the early hours of the morning of October 7, apparently the Israeli military invoked the Hannibal Doctrine, and Israeli aircrafts, jet, you know, bombers and tanks started carrying attacks against suspected conflict zones, whether it's kibbutz or settlements or whether it is convoys going back to Gaza. So the invocation of that controversial military order clearly led to the death of perhaps hundreds of Israeli civilians, and many as well among the Palestinians, whether it's Hamas or any of those Palestinians who came into Gaza. All of that, you know, taking that into consideration, what happened soon after that is the worst part of it, right? The establishment of a war cabinet, the declaration of war, the deployment of 100,000 soldiers on the border with Gaza, the recall of 350,000 reservists from the Israeli army, and setting up a strategy under the rubric of lethality, which has been developed over many years of wars in Gaza. And lethality is the one that involved mass destruction, not discriminate destruction, that involved the use of the so-called lavender system, gospel system, where's my daddy, your daddy system, and so on and so forth, that would actually lead to massive devastation of Gaza. And that's where the intention came. They've said it in press conferences, in war rooms. They've said it in public, in declarations. Ministers and opposition leaders about why there is no innocence in Gaza and why we're going to have to bomb all of them. Some of them spoke about nuking them. Some of them spoke about nothing is going to be left standing in Gaza. We're going to turn it into a deserted strip. And all of these things were then repeated by the soldiers, not only as slogans, but even as songs, right? Repeated by the soldiers. So the orders went down the hierarchy from the government ministers to the army, and was implemented by the generals who boasted of bombing Gaza back to the Stone Age. And they certainly tried to do that.
0: If you can talk about what is the power that the U.S. has over Israel. You know, many said, for example, with the Iran war, that Israel brought the U.S. into it. But do you see it in that way? And what about Jared Kushner, President Trump's son-in-law, just visiting with the Israeli Prime Minister Netanyahu, also meeting directly with Hamas, but not meeting with the head of the PA, the Palestinian Authority? And if you can talk about where all of this stands right now, as people stood with a moment of silence on this October 7th, people at the music festival, Israelis mourning the dead, they could hear the boom of Israeli airstrikes continuing in Gaza. Talk about the Board of Peace. Talk about the Palestinian government that was set up in exile in Cairo, still not allowed to come into Gaza by Israel.
1: So let's start with the most relevant to the issue at hand, which is the Biden administration first, right? Because nowadays, anywhere you look in the Atlantic, where you are, the Atlantic magazine or the New Yorker or the New York Times or even you know, hosted by our brilliant or your brilliant anchor, John Stewart, you have these former Biden administration officials trying to whitewash their record. They lie, they deceive, and they continue to claim no responsibility for the genocide that actually took place in Gaza over the past 3 years. But they are directly responsible. Not only they aided and abetted, they were part of the operation taking place in Gaza the past 2 years, part of the war. They were in the war cabinet meetings. President Biden himself attended the war cabinet meetings on October 18, back in 2023. Lloyd Austin, the Secretary of Defense, attended war meetings. Secretary Blinken attended war meetings. So when you watch people like Jake Sullivan, the former National Security Advisor, sitting on John Stewart's show talking about how they tried their best to have a ceasefire and they really put pressure on the Israeli government, and they succeeded, you know, 15 months later, it's all humbug. It's all BS. They were part and parcel. The banality of evil wasn't in Israel. It was in Washington, because the kind of support that Washington provided to Israel, diplomatic support, financial support, military support, they were talking about, we were trying to help the Palestinians while while actually giving Israel the arms to shoot the Palestinians before sending them the band-aids to take care of their injuries. So Washington, in that sense, in the sense of the Biden administration and its officials, were part and parcel, were complicit. We're cooperating, coordinating the war effort that actually was a genocidal war in Gaza. We really must underline that because we are seeing history rewritten as we speak in the U.S. publications, as I remember it, after the 2003 war, when many of the then the Bush administration tried to whitewash their crimes, and the journalists who supported that war, just like those who supported the war in Gaza, are now trying to whitewash the record. It's very important for us to.
0: I wanted to go to the former top State Department official under President Biden admitting a genocide has taken place in Gaza. Wendy Sherman serves as Deputy Secretary of State until her retirement in July 2023. She spoke on a Bloomberg podcast.
2: I think that it is critical that Israel remain an ally of the United States, and that we protect the right of a Jewish state. But I also believe that the Prime Minister has led us down a road, and we have been part of it, that has, in essence, created a genocide in Gaza.
0: And then there's former State Department spokesperson Matt Miller, who spent more than a year as the face of the Biden administration's foreign policy and repeatedly defended Israel against allegations of war crimes and genocide in Gaza. He later admitted on a podcast interview with Sky News that, yes, Israel committed war crimes.
3: I don't think it's a genocide, but I think the I think it is without a doubt true that Israel has committed war crimes.
4: You wouldn't have said that at the podium.
3: Yeah, look, because when you're at the podium, you're not expressing your personal opinion. You're expressing the conclusions of the United States government.
0: And then you have Brett McGurk, who's just come out with his new book. It's called Brink. The headline in the New York Times, Ready to Blow His Stack, How Biden Nearly Cut Off Netanyahu Over Gaza. And that's talking about what McGurk is saying in his book, Marwan Bashara. Take it through to the Trump administration now.
1: Yes, there's no doubt that even according to McGurk and Sullivan, that they paved the way for the Trump administration's takeover the war effort, that they paved the way in the worst possible manner for the Trump administration then to take it on and to do whatever it wants, including the weaponization of hunger and the weaponization of the food aid to the Palestinian people. I mean, we sunk into a whole new abyss with the Trump administration. During the Biden administration, the United States was basically complicit in genocide. During the Trump administration, on the very first few days when it took over, they start talking about ethnically cleansing Gaza. Out in the open, President Trump spoke of ethnically cleansing Gaza, the entire Gaza Strip, in order to have a beachside property called Trump Land or whatever, or called, you know, the new Riviera in the east. So the cynicism that the Trump administration dealt in its first year with the Gaza issue, taking up the mantle from the Biden administration, that was really, you know, just so depressing to watch, in the sense that from one administration to another administration, we see complicity with genocide. We see the United States aiding an Israeli government, protecting an Israeli government, and instead of having them stand up for the responsibility for the war crimes, they attack the International Criminal Court and the International Court of Justice, which is unprecedented for an American president, for the United States, to be so hostile to international law, international legality, international institutions, the United Nations, even the United Nations, you know, relief agency like UNRWA and so on and so forth, that were indispensable for the people in Gaza, when the policy was to starve them, to bomb their bakeries and schools and universities, to turn their schoolyards into graveyards. You at least needed something like UNRWA, but no, UNRWA has to be demonized. UNRWA has to be cut down to size. UNRWA has to be blocked and to be, again, demonized by not only Israel, but also by the United States. So the Trump administration did everything possible in order to achieve some sort of a Israeli victory and a Hamas surrender, and forced the United Nations Security Council to adopt a resolution which, to my mind, Amy, is illegal. And I say that not being a legal scholar, but certainly being a student of history. The United Nations Security Council, under pressure from the Trump administration, and because the genocide was going on and they had to do something, they adopted a resolution that recognized the border peace without this border peace ever being defined, without knowing zero about what is this border peace. So they adopted the resolution, and this allowed the Trump administration then to go on and to define this border peace as it wishes, including appointing President Trump as a, you know, life member that heads it, and Netanyahu, of course, and Putin as members of the border peace. So you can imagine the surrealism, right, behind this kind of an effort in order to turn a two-year genocide into a mockery of international law.
0: Marwan Bishara, there is so much to talk about and so little time, and we want to get directly on the ground to Gaza. So I want to thank you for being with us. Al Jazeera's senior political analyst, author of the new book, 12 Days That Shook the Middle East, Origins of a Genocide. Coming up, we go to Gaza City to speak with journalist Akram Asadhari. Stay with us. خطر دقنا عقوس نطق الحجر

0: at the danger by the Palestinian oud musician Huda Asfour performing in our Democracy Now! Studio. This is Democracy Now!, democracynow.org. I'm Amy Goodman. We end today's show in Gaza, where today's date, October 7th, is seen as the beginning of Israel's genocide. And the 3 years since the Hamas attack on Israel that killed nearly 1,200 people, Israeli forces have killed over 74,000 Palestinians. Many believe the death toll is a vast undercount. This is a displaced Palestinian from Beit Hanun speaking today in Gaza City.
1: The worst 3 years that have passed in our lives. There is no life, no living, no food, no basic necessities of life. We wait for water from 5 to 10 o'clock. And we are living in the streets, homeless, tired, worn out. I mean, a life worse than this? We are not living, my friend. We are dead in Gaza.
0: We go now to Gaza City, where we're joined by journalist Akram Asatari. I want to thank you so much for being with us. We spoke to you a few years ago as a journalist. You then went on to work with a humanitarian aid organization for several years. Now we're back being able to speak to you in Gaza City. Can you describe what's happening on the ground? We just reported that as Israelis mourn the dead at the music site in southern Israel, they could hear the booms of Israeli airstrikes on the Gaza Strip right nearby. Tell us what's happening where you are, Akram.
2: Well, October 7th was a day when Gaza changed once and forever. The way Palestinians have been living has changed. The way Palestinians have been managing their life has changed as well. The way Palestinians were defining their life has changed. The Palestinians now are living in a de facto that has redefined everything. Their understanding of life, their way of running and managing that life, their way to access things, their way to live, their way to stay in homes, their way to live in tents, every single aspect of the life of the people of Gaza has changed once and forever. Around 85% of the built environment in Gaza is already destroyed. Around 74% of the land of the Gaza Strip is also controlled by Israel and the IDF. Gazans have been struggling to access water and to access food. They have been facing significant public health hazards because of the fact that they were consuming water that was not properly treated. Organizations have been struggling for the sake of helping the people of Gaza. Statements were made by international and UN figures, diplomats all over the world, condemning the situation that has been going on, calling for Gazans to live and lead a normal life. Unfortunately, for the third year now, and on October 7th, Gazans are reminded by the fact that they have been living in death and fear, destruction and displacement. Another Gazan was killed a couple of hours ago in Khan Yunis refugee camp, 60-year-old Gazan that was targeted by IDF. Yesterday, another Palestinian was targeted in Ashata, the beach camp, by another drone strike, and he also lost his life. Several people were injured. The people who are living in the tents with no even minimum standard for living are living in exacerbating safety and security risks. They, significant proportion of them, is still not reunioned with their families that are outside of the Gaza Strip. And some of them, also significant part of them, around 8,000 families, are not aware about the whereabouts of the bodies of their missed family members. Around 250 journalists were killed. As you said, 74,000 Gazans were confirmed to be dead, while the number is much higher. Around 8,000 peoples are not 8,000 Gazans are dead, but the bodies are not discovered yet. The Gazans who were worried about their dears were organizing mass funerals for 150 bodies, for two bodies, where the memories that were remaining from the people were their remains, their clothes, their shoes, their watches, and anything simple yet can give some comfort to the ones who were not sure about the whereabouts of the bodies of their dears. The life in Gaza has changed forever. People are still struggling, and people are today reminded, since the last night, they reminded that the Israeli Air Force is still hovering all around different parts of the Gaza Strip, and that the IDF is still hunting Gazans, disturbing the already disturbed life, spreading death and displacement once and once again.
0: Akram, I'm wondering if you can respond to the United Nations Human Rights Chief Volker Turk, who's called Gaza a death trap for journalists. You have been a journalist in Gaza for years. As you said, you lost 250, more than 250 colleagues. What has this meant as the Israeli Prime Minister Benjamin Netanyahu does not allow in international journalists, and then the Israeli military kills hundreds of Palestinian journalists?
2: The situation in Gaza is catastrophic as an overall situation when it comes to the general population. But there are some specific job-related hardships when it comes to the journalists. They were always there. They were the first responder, along with the medical teams, to cover the truth about the bombardments. And also, they were the footage that we were providing was used by very significant committees that were fact-finding and were hoping that they would condemn the occupation. Now, that made them also be the brunt of most of the hostilities that were taking place in the Gaza Strip. That made them a target, which were, they were not supposed to be a target. They were targeted while doing their job. Their job proved to be a dangerous job for the occupation because it has been exposing some and most of the atrocities that have been taking place. They have discovered the truth. They have also, they have widespread presence worldwide, even when they are very dedicated local Palestinian journalists, and the footage that have been provided, they have been provided, was used and is still being used by diplomats, by INGOs, by UN agencies, and that's why I believe they were classified as an enemy, and they have been paying that very heavy price that could reach their life being claimed by the ongoing war that has been merciless when it comes to the to them, when it comes to the paramedics, when it comes to the medical teams, and when it comes to also humanitarian crews who were trying to reach out for the people in need and alleviate a bit of their suffering.
0: Akram, you have worked in the humanitarian field for the last few years. According to the UN, over 560 humanitarian workers have been killed in Gaza in the last 3 years. What has been most shocking to you about what you witnessed during this work, and what made you decide to go from being a journalist to a humanitarian worker and now back to being a journalist?
2: As a matter of fact, I indeed was working for a humanitarian organization. I was hoping that by working with that organization, I'd be able to support the humanitarian effort. I would be able to contribute to alleviation of the suffering of the people. And yes, indeed, I was very close to the people. Some of the ex-prisoners who were released, not being very well oriented to the situation. Some of them were with psychological situations. Some of them were unable to identify their families. Some others were not able to move. Some of them lost their limbs. I was there. I was hoping that I would help. And I was indeed helping with that organization, seeing the people, recording their experiences, extending a helping hand when needed. The organization was also helping the general population by empowering them, providing them with the very essential supplies. And I also managed to find my way to still try to help people and extend a helping hand to them, even with me outside of that organization. I believe the humanitarian situation is very catastrophic, and it is one of the direct results of October 7th. For such a significant period of time, people were not allowed to access any kind of food supplies whatsoever in the Gaza North, and some other times throughout the full Gaza Strip. People were deprived from the shelter. People were deprived from the non-food items. More importantly, the tents that they used as a temporary shelter for the people of Gaza. The toll that has been endured by the humanitarian workers is also very heavy. More than 500 people were killed. Most of them were killed during their job during the service, during reaching out to the community or coming back from the internally displaced people camps. They were killed while cooking the food for the people in need when the food was extremely scarce. They were killed when they were reaching out for the children who are most vulnerable, for the elderly people, for the women, for the IDPs in general, who are also, even if they are young, even if they are men, they are also vulnerable because of the very scarce situation that was endured in Gaza that is still very relevant to the day. So the situation is extremely dire. The humanitarian workers have been trying to help and support the people, and they have already paid a heavy price, and they're still continuously paying that heavy price. Some of them were injured, some others were not lucky enough to survive, but most of them are still determined to continue delivering the mandate and continue reaching out and supporting the people of Gaza. Despite the very difficult situation in Gaza, despite the fear of death and destruction, despite the fear of injury, despite the very lacking situation they have been living, when it comes to fuel, when it comes to movement of cars, when it comes to the condition of streets and buildings and camps, the humanitarian workers are courageously continuing to deliver their mandate, continuing to work and continuing to see off their colleagues dying and being buried without giving up that mandate and without giving up that noble mission. Something that should be acknowledged, something that should be appreciated, and they all know very well that they have been serving this noble notion of supporting and uplifting people and providing them with their very basic human right of access to food and supplies in a very critical conflict zone.
0: Akram Asatari, I want to thank you so much for being with us. Be safe. Gaza-based journalists joining us today from Gaza City. That does it for our show. Democracy Now! Is currently accepting applications for an individual giving manager to support our fundraising team. 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I'm on the road here in the United States on October 16th. We'll be at the Woodstock Film Festival for an afternoon panel, then to Hollywood, California on October 22nd, October 23rd at Stanford.

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0: Hey there, everybody. Welcome. This is Wood Warblers Jazzgrass, the only radio show.
1: I love that ripping impinging sound of the five-string fiddle.
0: Yeah. This is the only radio show that I can easily think of or conjure up that attempts each and every week to link bluegrass music with all the universe of jazz music by way of those songs and musicians who define each genre as well as fuse them together into progressive bluegrass, new acoustic, grassicana, jamgrass, or what I just call jazzgrass. My name is Brian Oust. How's it going out there in Plainfield, Vermont, in the rest of Vermont, and in the rest of the world beyond the fences of these here green mountains and iron and granite hills? I almost said iron hills. And these granite hills, yes, because the Groton State Forest mountains are made of granite, and they're very different than the Green Mountains. So I feel like I need to say that. That's Bill Cheatham from Tony Trischka on the banjo from his 2026 Earl Jam 2 release. Brittany Haas and Daryl Anger playing twin fiddle, Mike Bubb on the bass, Brian Sutton on the guitar right there. And I was trying to figure out in this ridiculous, hectic schedule that I have for work specifically that wraps up in the fall every year and wraps up in the spring again later on. And then I had a break, and that's when I usually like create all my shows. I was thinking, what can I possibly do for the fall 2026 Central Vermont Community Radio fun drive that's both fun and like to the point where we are more than halfway, people, but we're not there yet, and we need you to get there. So the website is wgdr.org. Now, I know you tuned in to hear some of the best imaginable bluegrass and jazz and stuff that you never knew you needed to hear in between. So I don't want to like get too far down that pledge drive road just quite yet, because I really thought on this show, and this show, I felt like the only way to do tonight's show was to introduce Wood Warblers Jazzgrass, old and in the, not old and in the way, but old and in the new, old and new, Wood Warblers Jazzgrass, old and new, volume 2. And as usually the case with these pledge drive shows, I can't get quite a whole show in. And if I can salvage any of these to make them into a show later, that's always the point. So I'm going to get right to it here, because Wood Warblers Jazzgrass, of course, is 21 years old. All right. WGDR is 53 years old, last I checked. That makes both with my Jazzgrass show kind of old. I mean, all right, so it's 21, but still, in radio terms, it's an old show. But in 53 for a station, that's really old. So I want to. We also have some new things happening with WGDR and WGDH, is that our physical space is going to move, and that is going to be radically new for Central Vermont Community Radio and WGDR Plainfield. And we can't thank you enough for getting us as far as you have all gotten us in every single fund drive and every single pledge effort and fundraiser that we've ever done. I'll tell you right now, we're at $13,992. And I'm going to just start out real small with my request. My request is I would like to see the number on our website go from $13,992 to $14,000. That is a pledge of $8. I know it sounds kind of ridiculous, but it sure would look better. You know, 13 and all, right? Bunch of nines. Anyhow, so if you would pledge an $8, I will match your $8 pledge and follow you, and we'll both be visible on the board there. Specifically, I wanted to also mention whoever the Tuesday listener donors were, and you know who you are: East Hill Tree Farm, Homeshare Vermont, Juana's Garden, Alera Group, Onion River Campground, Rocket Leathercraft,

Washington Electric Co-op and the CVCR for a $550 donation. Now that's what I'm talking about. I know that Wood Warblers Jazzgrass can do that sometimes, even without Baba Ganoush or any other bribe I could possibly, you know, bake for you or create and hand you. I'm kidding. Love you, Alan. It's totally a joke. Anyhow, I just want to see it go to $14,000, and then I will make it go to $14,008. And this is Byron Berline from his 2017 album, Flying Fingers. Wood Warblers, Jazzgrass, Old and New, Volume 2. This is Old Friend. Because, you know, I feel like if you've been listening on the local show here, y'all are my old friends. I hope that's the same feeling that you have about Wood Warblers, Jazzgrass, and WGDR Plainfield. $8. Come on. WGDR.org. You can do it.

That one's called Old Hickory. We don't have too many hickory trees here in Vermont. You have to go over into that sedimentary bedrock of the Champlain Basin and the Valley of Vermont, where there's real nutrient-rich limestone, and then you can find some shagbark hickory. But Andy Leftwich put that on his 2026 album called Aced. And he plays the fiddle or the mandolin, depending. Cody Kilby on the guitar, Byron House on the upright bass, and Matt Manafree played banjo and or mandolin. I'm thinking he probably played the banjo right there. Here on Wood Warblers Jazz Grass, Old and New Volume 2. And for Volume 2, I decided I wouldn't just play songs that with the word old or new in them. Some of these songs are new, like recent releases, okay? 43 or whatever the case may be, and others are really old, like Old Mountain Dew. Y'all have heard that one somewhere, some summer camp or another. The Delmore Brothers from 1940. Any collection of the Delmore Brothers would probably have that on there. This one's simply called The Best Of, so you can just stream that one to your heart's delight if you can find it, and I'm sure you can find it somehow. Rayvon Delmore on tenor guitar and harmony vocals, and Alton Delmore on lead guitar and lead vocals. And then before that, something new or recently released from Old Crow Medicine Show, I played My Side of the Mountain, which I remember as a book from when I was a child. And it got me thinking, like, God, don't we even remember what's in this book? I think it was a book for like young adults or something. And I remember reading it again, and I can't tell you too much more about it. The album Union Made from Old Crow Medicine Show was released in 2026, featuring none other than Del McCurry singing along with Ketch Secor on fiddle, harmony, on fiddle and vocals and banjo, Morgan Jonig on the bass, Corey Yance on the mandolin and banjo, Joe Andrews, Chance McCoy, and PJ George, and others. And then before that, The Old Home. It's one of those ancient, like, foundational bluegrass tunes. They're played by an ancient foundational bluegrass band called the Stanley Brothers. And it came from the Complete Columbia Recordings 1949 to 1952, which I think I stuck into the WGDR back CD library. I'm pretty sure it's still there. In any event, I'm sorry if it's had a weird sound to it, but that's how it goes from some of these older recordings. You know, Pee Wee Lambert on the mandolin, Lester Woody on the fiddle, Carter Stanley guitar and singing, Ralph Stanley playing the banjo and singing from 1950. And then I started that with Old Friend from Byron Berline off his 2017 album Flying Fingers. He played the fiddle, Greg Burgess on acoustic guitar, Billy Perry on banjo and dobro, Richard Sharp on the bass, Steve Short on drums, and Thomas Trapp acoustic guitar. Now then.

first things first here. I want to thank Mike Lamp for making a $53 donation to get us a bit over $14,000 for our Fall Fun Drive 2026, who is currently eating the world's best baba ganoush, that is, and listening to the world's best bluegrass. Thank you. I appreciate that. So I just I want to also break the news. You probably have heard this. I'm sure I'm just late in coming to all this because I've been my head's been all in work for so many months. And I'm anyway, let me tell you right now that we have a combined final match in effect for up to $5,000. Every gift made at this moment until we run out will be doubled. So that $53 is now $106. Just saying. I think. I mean, I don't think that the website doubles it automatically. I don't think it's programmed to do that. In any event, thanks to our Fun Drive members, as I mentioned, East Hill Tree Farm, Homeshare Vermont, Juana's Garden, Alera Group, Onion River Campground, Rocket Leather Craft, Washington Electric Co-op, and the CVCR Board, and other major donors. And you know exactly who you are out there. Very excited. So I'm going to set a new goal. And again, I wanted to start small because it's kind of an old tradition joke here on Jazzgrass or Electric Jaded Land, whatever you might have been listening to. So if I asked for $8 before, I was going to ask for $21 because that's how old Wood Warblers Jazzgrass is. And I got to tell you that if it wasn't for this station, WGDR, even way before WGDH, but along with WGDH, Central Vermont Community Radio, there's no way that this show could be what it is without this place, which is to say, like, a thing that I have to do every week for all of you and play music, hopefully that if you've heard it before, you're like, oh, I haven't heard that in so long and it's so great, or you've never heard it before and you had no idea how much you needed it. And that also that I can use this opportunity to broadcast a show and record it at the same time and distribute it for community radio stations out there all over the place, around Vermont and around the country. That's a real honor, and there was only one way that I could figure out how to do that, and that was by way of Central Vermont Community Radio, WGDR Plainfield, WGDH Hardwick. So I want to thank everybody for that and everything for that, and say that if you like what you're hearing, obviously you should support this. It's kind of like let me think of another way. How many things have you subscribed to that you're like, well, if I subscribe to this thing online and I get it and then I forget about it, it's going to keep charging me like $8 a month or $10 a month. I think Netflix like pioneered that, right? But then there's all these other things, you know, your streaming music, your TV stations, not just one, but all these different ones with all these different subscriptions. The point I'm getting at is if you don't already, you should think of community radio at this point as like a subscription. The only way that you get to keep listening to it is if you keep putting something into it, whatever you can swing. You know what I mean? There are some people who can swing a lot, and then there are some people who are like, you know what? I think $15 or $8 or $50 is just like the right amount. You can even stretch that out. You know, you can be a sustainer. We would love to get 10 new sustainers, for example. Say you can only afford $8 a month, you know, and then 12 months later, I'd have to do some math, but that's $96 or whatever it is. It's almost $100. We only have gotten 3 new sustainers in this way. So I tell you what, if somebody sustains at all in any way, shape, or form, you say, I can do $5 a month to give you $60 for the year, I will match your sustainer. And you will also have your pledge doubled automatically because of this fantastic match over here. Anyhow, so I wanted to say that we do have 41 new donors who stream this station almost exclusively. And that's how you always either get it now or how you've always gotten it. And that's pretty cool. So we're looking to get 50 total. And if we can get 50, that would be great. Now, as far as that goes, the streaming part, I said this last week and I'll send this one more time because it's important. Okay. Moving the tower to where we move the tower
from the campus of former Goddard College, okay, the creative campus, moving it from here to where it is also the only way that Wood Warblers Jazz Grass can do a live show on this radio station, as well as every other, like 70 other programmers, I think, 65 other programmers, roughly. It depends on the week that do their shows here. If that hadn't happened, there would be nothing coming up. So we have a new space. It's going to be down at Barry at the Blanchard block. I took a quick look at it because I live not too far from there in South Barry. And I'm really excited about it, especially because, you know, on a cold, snowy night, on a snowy, slippery, weird night, like it won't be that much of a drive home, and I won't have to spend an extra hour on the road to get to the station. And we get to continue to do our thing and design a space all new that to our specifications, which is really exciting. And the only way that could happen was moving that tower. And boy, it sure seemed like at 1,000 feet of elevation gain, we would have been able to reach all those places that we sure hoped we could reach. But you know what? It is what it is. Right now, there will be translator stations. We sure hope we're going to aim for them. We're gonna gun for those things. And if we get the translator stations, once again, we can pass WGDR and WGDH, Central Vermont Community Radio, through the eye of the needle, like the proverbial camel. And anyway, that was New Camptown Races from Mule Skinner off their original television soundtrack from 1973. And Mule Skinner wasn't just any band. Peter Rowan sang for this band, but on that track he played guitar. Bill Keith played the banjo. Clarence White also played guitar, with Richard Green on the violin, David Grisman on the mandolin, and Stuart Shulman on the bass. Now then, in the spirit of old and new, if that was New Camptown Races, this next song by Allison Brown and Steve Martin from their 2025 album, sort of recent, it's called Safe, Sensible, Insane. This one's called New Cluckle Hen. Please visit WGDR.org. Give what you're comfortable with. Maybe give what you're uncomfortable with. I don't know. Whatever makes you feel good. Whatever just suits you just right. And let's see if we can get $55 so that we can make the number go to 14,100. And then, of course, by giving the $55, you will be giving 110. Yes. This is New Cluckle Hen.

That one's called New Sweet Home. As opposed to Home Sweet Home or Old Sweet Home, I suppose. New Sweet Home from Richard Bennett on the guitar, Mike Aldridge on the resonator guitar, and Jimmy Gaudreau on the mandolin. That's Aldridge, Bennett, and Gaudreau. In 2001, they released Blue Lonesome Wind. Kip Martin played the bass for them on that track, and Tom Mint produced. And this is Wood Warblers Jazz Grass Old and New, Volume 2. My name is Brian Oust. Thanks for listening. I'm going to tell you about these tunes, and then you know what's coming next, right? The New Lee Highway Blues from Leftover Salmon preceded Aldridge, Bennett, and Gaudreau. In 2023, Leftover Salmon released Grassroots, where you could find David Bromberg's tune covered by them. New Lee Highway Blues had Vince Herman playing lead guitar, Andy Thorne on the banjo, Greg Garrison on the bass, Jay Starling on the dobro, Drew Emmett playing the mandolin with special guest Daryl Anger on the fiddle. And then before that, New River Train, Norman Blake and Tony Rice from their 1987 Blake and Rice debut collaboration. Norman Blake, guitar or mandolin and singing. Tony Rice, flat picking guitar and singing, of course. Started that with New Cluck Old Hen from Allison Brown and Steve Martin's 2025 release, Safe, Sensible, and Sane, featuring Celia Woodsmith giving the lead vocals on that second verse or wherever it was. Allison Brown played the banjo on the left side and arranged all the proceedings. Steve Martin played the banjo on the right side and sang lead. And then Kimber Ludeker played the fiddle, Avril Smith on the guitar. So that's part of Delamay right there. And are you having fun yet? I'm definitely having fun with this motif of old and new and just mixing it up this time around. I got to tell you that these fun drives that we do make up one third of our $150,000 annual operating budget and directly fund programming costs, utilities, rent. The move is a whole separate thing. Whatever it costs to pay rent between now and then. And then is by March, as I understand this. The rest of our budget is supported by additional fundraising from donors, grants, and some amazing underwriters. And you know who you are. 62 local shows are now on our schedule. So I was close. I said 65, making up nearly 70% of the entire main schedule. And we're feeling pretty sure that something close to 45,000 to 50,000 actual humans listen to CVCR. So if every single one of you gave $1, this number has been dramatically increasing since community ownership, thanks to our online listeners. Of course, we've been online for a bit longer than that. So there's about 100 people that keep the station running and programmed every month. And while I'm at that, here, let me put this on for you. It's always nicer to have something to listen to when you're doing this, right? There's 13 folks on our board, station committees, and just two staff folks. Just two. In the older days, and I remember them, there were several. Now there's just two, and they're not full. One of them's full-time, and the other one I think is not quite. Maybe they're both close to full-time. We're actually, I'm not sure. Maybe they're, I know they work full-time. They work overtime to make everything happen. Anyhow, 75% of our fundraising comes from listeners like you. That is a big change from when I remember the first 10 years or so when this was still tied in with Goddard College and the Community Broadcasters Grant, the CPBB, whatever that was. I can't even remember it now. The Corporation for Public Broadcasting had a grant, and we had a lot of money from that. And I think the fund drives were smaller because we got more from there. And so now we like look for $25,000 instead of $8,000 or whatever, $10,000, whatever it was then. Because, hey, if there's 45,000 of you, like I said, just $1 from each of you would get us like almost doubled our fund drive goals total. Anyway, so 75% of our funding comes from drive donors, sustainers, donors from our mailings, major folks,
And the ones who put in $8 or $40 or whatever, or $5, the rest of, and the national average for nonprofits under $500,000 for their budget is just 30% funded by individuals, or at least that's how it's always been. Who knows what the future will bring for nonprofits, right? You guys are awesome, by the way. Thank you very much for doing all these things. I'm going to ask you again to just do a little bit more. If you haven't yet, or even if you have, right now is a great time to give like $5 and turn it into $10, or $10 and turn it into $20, or $50 and turn it into $100, or $100 and turn it into $200, because everything is matched 100% until $5,000, until we say otherwise. So visit WGDR.org, and thank you all just for listening. Because that's really all I personally ever wanted, was to have the show find listeners that make it worth putting together. And the way that I put it together, no repeats, themes, etc. et al., bluegrass into jazz by way of that slippery shape-shifting sonic slope. This is Radim Zenkel on the mandolin from 1996 off the album Strings and Wings. It's called On the Tracks of Ancient Times, keeping in with the old and new volume 2 thematic. This here is Andy Falco and Travis Book, and they're with the infamous String Dusters from the 2025 release Songs from the Mountain.